0: due to our amazing and unprecedented naval blockade, which will now be lifted, may start the process of heading home. Enriched materials, sometimes referred to as nuclear dust, will be unearthed by the United States in close coordination and conjunction with the Islamic Republic of Iran, plus the International Atomic Energy Agency, and destroyed. No money will be exchanged until further notice. That's key, because according to the New York Times, earlier in the negotiations, Tehran had demanded reparations for bombardment damage that some Iranian officials estimate at $300 billion to $1 trillion.
1: Well, this comes as the U.S. and Iran agreed on a 60-day ceasefire in hopes to find an agreement on a nuclear deal. President Trump is scrapping plans for a major renovation at the Kennedy Center following a judge's ruling.
2: President Trump says his administration will return control of the Kennedy Center to Congress. The move came hours after a federal judge in Washington ruled the center's board illegally added President Trump's name to the performing arts venue and also blocked a two-year closure for major renovations. In a social media post, the president says unless he is free to bring the institution back physically, financially, and artistically, he has no interest in continuing what could only be a hopeless journey into Never Never Land. Both the name change and renovations faced legal challenges from lawmakers and preservationist groups. At the White House, Jared Halpern, Fox News.
1: 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Dow was up 363 points, NASDAQ rose 55, and the S&P 500 up 16. 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
25: 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Our number is 877-381-3811. 877-381-3811. 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We have no guests. I want to remind you, Life, Liberty, and Levin, tomorrow night and Sunday night, 8 p.m. Eastern Time, please set your DVRs. Just in case you forget, you'll be able to go back and watch it. And this weekend especially, I think, is crucial in many respects. Tomorrow night, Saturday night, Victor Davis Hanson and Michael Oren, former ambassador to the United States from Israel. Extremely articulate as well. So Victor Davis Hanson, Michael Oren, and yes, we will be discussing Iran and the so-called deal. Sunday, same time, same place, 8 p.m. Eastern Time, Life, Liberty, and Levin on Fox. Set your DVR. General Jack Keane, the best of the best, and our friend Ben Dominich, who is fantastic too. And I have been working on the opening statements like never before, feverishly. Because I know people in office, people in power watch these programs. And even more, I know you in this audience watch these programs or tape them so you can watch them later, record them. Hanging out with Sean Hannity, his podcast apparently was a big hit. Many of you have watched the two of us. We talk about a lot of things people don't know, about our friendship, how far it goes back, you know, our careers and working with Rush and the president and on and on and on. And you'll hear all these things. Almost a two-hour session. I think it was about an hour and a half, actually. And afterwards, we went to lunch like the old days. And he's been my best buddy like a brother. 35 years. That's a long time. So hanging out with Hannity, Sean Hannity. You can check that out. It's everywhere. It's on our social sites. It's on his social sites. You can have a lot of fun this weekend. But again, tomorrow night, let's just focus. Victor Davis Hanson and Michael Oren and me with my opening comments. And Sunday's very, very important as well. Same time, same place. And I want to thank you all for being right here, listening to us on radio and your local affiliate. Great affiliates, great management, great ownership. Some of you listening on the podcast, thank you. Some of you listening live streaming, thank you. Some of you listening through maybe a tinfoil hat, thank you. However you hear us, I'm all for it. God bless you. There's a site I mentioned not enough. Issues and Insights is the name of it. Issuesandinsights.com. I think it used to be the old Investor's Business Daily editorial page, which used to be among my favorite. And I don't know if you know what's going on in Canada, apart from the socialist medicine, apart from the rampant anti-Semitism, apart from the massive socialism.

0: Bean Counter's perspective, the more suicides, the better. Gruesome as this is, it is exactly what will happen here if people are foolish enough to fall for the promise of free, universal health care as a human right. Never forget this story, ladies and gentlemen, never. 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You go ahead and look up Crohn's disease, and there are effective treatments for it. And they killed the person, even though the family objected. I'll be right back.
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Let's have some fun on a Friday, a glorious Friday, an Ask Dr. Jesse Friday, and we are going to have so much fun. Yes, I'll tell you where I was yesterday. This is a long story. I'll get to that. Yes, I'll talk about this Iran deal. Someone has questions about this Project 250 concert. The singers are all pulling out of it. No one wants to be associated with Trump. We'll talk about that. We're going to talk about everything from children. Someone wants, there's all kinds of Japanese questions you want to know from a cultured man like myself, a trained ninja. You want to know things about Japan. I will divulge as many secrets as a ninja like me is allowed to divulge. All that, so much more coming up tonight on the world famous Jesse Kelly Show. Now, let me go ahead and get this one out of the way. Hey, Jesse, how do you keep finding new and interesting ways to get out of work? So allow me to explain what happened yesterday to us. We pulled into work yesterday. I mean, I actually got there first. The fellas were close after me. We pull into work yesterday, and there's something odd. The parking lot is empty. Now, this is the kind of place where it's not only hard to find a parking spot. You got to find somewhere, squeeze in, but parking lot's empty. And immediately when I pull in, I think to myself, is that a holiday? Because it's the only way that would explain it, I thought. It's got to be a holiday, right? What day is it? Is it Martin Luther King Day again? I'm going through all this in my mind. But then I see there are cable trucks. Actually, Xfinity, I think it was. But cable trucks lined up in the parking lot. Okay? No cars, but cable trucks, all right? I also see there is red tape around the door. I think to myself, well, there's a back door. I'll just go around there. Maybe there was a problem. I pull around to the other side. Now there are plumbing trucks, contractors, and red tape on the other side of it. There is also a Mexican cleaning lady. Trump didn't deport her yet. There's a Mexican cleaning lady shoveling sludge out the building. Okay. So, as you probably already know, I habla a little bit. I walk up to said Mexican cleaning lady and hit her with an hola. What, Chris? I hit her with an hola. Then I proceeded to ask in English. I didn't want to be insulting. Hey, what's going on? Can we go in? She had no idea what I was saying whatsoever. She turns and flags another Mexican lady. The other Mexican comes up and says, hey, or I said, hey, what's going on? Well, she doesn't habla any better than the first lady. I have no idea why. Long story short, here's what happened. No, it wasn't a hurricane or something like that. From what they tell me, something malfunctioned with the fire sprinkler system in the building. That's what they tell me. Again, I can't tell you yet because I don't know, which I'll get to in a moment. Something went wrong with the fire sprinkler system in the building. Apparently it ran for 5 hours. That's what they tell me. 5 hours. To which I'm sure you're asking, but what about your stuff? The answer is, I think we're okay. As of yesterday, we were not allowed in the building. The city banned anyone from the building. There was nothing I could do about being here yesterday. We were not allowed. As of yesterday, they were telling me everything in the building is destroyed and they are planning on possibly

South. She's so full of crap, it's coming out of her eyes. I understand that. First, let's address the lying part of it. Remember that the Bidens are actually unique in politics. Everybody in politics lies to some degree. The Republicans, Democrats, everybody tells some shade of the truth. And sometimes, especially when it comes to things like national security, you almost have to. You know, if Trump's going to bomb Iran in the next 5 minutes, he's got to come out and say, hey, we're never bombing Iran. Okay, whatever. You understand it. All politicians are going to shade the truth a little bit. But let's remember, Joe Biden is the worst liar in the history of presidential politics. I have challenged people, even dirty commies, to come up with a bigger one. Nobody has ever been able to give me an example. What do I mean, the biggest liar? Joe Biden is so shameless. Look, to lack shame can get you far in life. Look at me. Joe Biden is so shameless that Joe Biden will not just shade the truth, lie a little bit. Joe Biden will tell gigantic, verifiable lies, lies that everybody knows are lies. And he'll say it over and over and over again without an ounce of shame or apology whatsoever. He has an entire history of this. Remember that old cut? Chris, I'm sure we don't have it because we're on Foreign Soil. But remember that old cut from when Joe Biden was young? It's really fine if you don't have it. When a reporter's asking him about it, he gets mad at the reporter and he starts coming back at this reporter. He's like a young senator at the time. And he starts telling the guy, I finished in the top of my class in law school. Joe, we can look that up. He didn't. That's an easily verifiable lie. That's not true. When he was president, Joe Biden, when he was busy trying to grab guns so the communists can hurt us, Joe Biden would get up and say over and over again, you know, when the Second Amendment was written, you couldn't own a cannon. But you could. And that's not it's not an opinion. It's something nobody can deny. We have the laws that were on the books at the time. And it's such a verifiable lie that the story came out. Joe Biden's own commie staffers went to Joe Biden and said, hey, the cannon thing, could we table that? That's not true. He didn't care. He just kept saying it. He's like, yeah, no, I like that lie. So Jill Biden, you're mad. Everybody's mad at her. Democrats are mad at her too, which we'll get to in a minute. Everyone's mad at Jill Biden for lying about her husband. I never saw him like that before. Okay, everyone knows that's a lie. She saw him worse than you or I ever saw him. She saw him at night. She saw him in the morning. She saw him before they had him juiced full of adrenaline and Red Bull and God knows what else they were pouring into him. So, okay, she's lying. But the Bidens lie. For people like the Bidens who have spent too long in politics, too long certainly in Democrat politics, there is no more truth anymore. You lie like you breathe. That's okay. Jill Biden's lying. Let's move past that. Let's talk about a couple things. First of all, how insanely evil that woman is. And second, why are Democrats so angry at Jill Biden? Jill Biden's coming out. She's saying these things. Why are they angry? Well, we'll talk some inter-Democrat party politics. That's always a good time. And we have so much more to get to tonight on the world famous Jesse Kelly Show, including I'll address all these musical artists who are pulling out of the big 250th birthday concert and all these other things. I will get to all that. But first, patriotism in the corporate world is in short supply. And we're going to address that. We are. We're going to talk about it when it comes to the concerts, sports teams, everything else. It's in short supply. How many corporate America companies loudly proclaim that they love America unapologetically? Pure Talk does. Does your cell phone company do that? Or does your cell phone company give to Black Lives Matter? Pure Talk is not only on the same 5G network, they are now giving out unlimited high-speed data on their 5G network for just $34.99 a month. What are you paying for high-speed data? I tell you this, it's not $34.99 a month. 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They love the country. We'll save you money.

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0: Jesse Kelly Show on a magnificent Friday. You have finished the week. I bet you're all smiles. I am. I'm going to sleep all weekend because this jet lag is killing me. Anyway, you can email the show your love, your hate, your death threats, jesse@jessekellyshow.com. So I'm going to finish this up really quickly because there's other things I want to talk about, but the Jill Biden thing. Why are Democrats now blasting her? Obama people blasting her. Well, have you ever seen the movie Dave? You probably haven't. If you do, you probably don't remember it. Dave is what it's called, Chris. Dave. It's older. It's 20, 30 years old. But here's all you need to know about the movie. There's an American president. Kind of a corrupt guy, seems like. He dies of a heart attack under not the best circumstances in the world. And the people surrounding him, these power brokers around him, they didn't want to give up power. Hey, we got a dead president. What do we do? Well, they found out there's a guy in America who looks identical to the president. It's like his identical twin. So they go grab this guy, and this is the whole point of the movie. He pretends to be the president while the power brokers behind him actually are the ones making the decision, sign this law, do this, do that, do that. Okay, all right. Towards the end of the movie, part of the, you know, the arc of the character, whatever, fake president, who's a good dude, starts to act as if he's the real president, making decisions that he's not supposed to be making, as if he's the real president. And the power brokers, the corrupt guys around him, get real angry and essentially lay it out for him of, you're not the president. You're a figurehead. You sit behind the desk and shut up. I'll tell you what to say and when to say it. All right, that's the idea behind the movie Dave. That was the idea behind Joe Biden. Joe Biden was, I don't want to say nobody. To be a United States senator is a big deal. I'm not going to pretend otherwise. But nobody had really, outside of politics, had really heard much about Joe Biden in this country until Barack Obama plucked him out of the Senate. Obama needed an old guy and a white guy because he needed somebody who looked experienced because Obama was young. He needed somebody white because he thought America might freak out about the black thing. So Joe Biden grabs Joe Biden, or Barack Obama grabs Joe Biden. Shut up. It's jet lag, Chris. And he says, hey, you're going to be my VP. All right, we got it. Well, Joe Biden, he didn't do anything for 4 years. Nothing. You know how J.D. Vance is everywhere, policy speeches, everything else? Joe Biden didn't do any of that. Joe Biden did, of course, some standard Biden family corruption. That's what they do. Hey, can you get my son a job in Ukraine? I appreciate it. Standard Biden family corruption, using the power of the office to enrich himself. It is standard stuff, but he didn't do anything. And then Barack Obama finishes 8 years in office. Okay. Hey, Joe. Thanks for your service. Enjoy retirement. If you're a vice president, I don't know all the details, gets a pretty cherry little retirement package, security in the works. Joe, appreciate it. Then the Democrat primary comes. Donald Trump's running for re-election. Democrats are desperate to defeat the big evil orange man. And there's a problem, you see. The Democrat base has been more and more radical every single year. The Democrat leaders are looking on in horror as Bernie Sanders is winning all the primary stuff. Why are the Democrat leaders looking on in horror? Is because they don't believe in Bernie Sanders' communism? No, they just didn't think he was electable. Yeah, he'll play really well in a Democrat primary, but that commie gobbledygook's not going to land that well with most of the normies in the country. And the Democrat Party, as they always do, decided, we gave the people a chance to choose. Now it's our turn. The people chose wrong. Now I'm going to choose for you. So what did they do? They went and grabbed Joe Biden. They knocked on his door. And here's the thing. Joe Biden was barely functional when they grabbed him. Remember, on the earliest days of his campaign, Joe Biden was losing his train of thought. He would do this dementia anger thing where he'd start yelling at people. Remember what he called one of his own supporters fat? He challenged a guy to a push-up contest. Do you remember all this stuff, right? Joe Biden was obviously not functional early, but that didn't matter. They needed their Dave. Hey, we don't need him to be functional. We need to run everyone else out of the primary, get Joe Biden the nomination. We have all these mail-in ballots, so we'll simply steal the general election for him, and then he can be our Dave. Joe, go stand there. Here's a speech. Joe, don't even bother with the executive orders. We've got an auto pen. We'll just sign everything we want you to sign. You, oh yeah, no. You can be president, Joe, but you're not going to be president. You're just going to be Dave. Sit there in the suit. Try not to drool on yourself. We'll give you a couple speeches. Then we will handle things behind the scenes. And that's how it went. But they ran into a problem. I will finish this up, and then we'll get to some Ask Dr. Jesse questions and everything else before I do that. 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Did you know that? 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Do you think that's an accident? It's not. 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

0: the Jesse Kelly Show on a magnificent Friday. So let's finish up this Jill Biden talk. So we have to talk about all the controversy with these artists pulling out of the 250th birthday and everything. There's just so much to get to. So many great questions. We have all kinds of stuff. So what is the problem with Jill Biden coming out now? Why would Jill Biden come out now and put the attention back on her, back on the Bidens? Well, Jill Biden and Joe Biden, remember this. I don't know what their personal relationship is. I'm not going to sit and do that. I have no idea. But they are most definitely a political power couple. Meaning, look, maybe they're all lovey-dovey. I don't know. I don't care. But Jill Biden, she likes it. She likes it a lot. Jill Biden having a cover of Vanity Fair. I think she hated that. Remember that picture the White House put out? Jill Biden on Air Force One, sitting behind Joe Biden's desk with her glasses on, thumbing through a policy binder. Do you think they sent that out without Jill Biden's approval? How many times do you think they took the picture to make sure the lighting was just right? Do you know any women? Oh, all that was done with the authority of Jill Biden. You see, the Bidens may have been just placeholders so the commies could do what they wanted, but that doesn't mean they saw it that way. Now, fast forward. Joe Biden, as I told you years beforehand, everyone told me I was crazy, but we don't want to go into I told you so. Joe Biden gets pushed out of running for office again. Because he's a political liability. No one wants to vote for that cadaver again. Remember what we heard behind the scenes? It was Jill Biden fighting tooth and nail against Nancy Pelosi, Grandma Vodka, trying to keep Joe Biden in the race. You can argue what kind of an evil witch would want to humiliate her husband again for another 4 years. But again, what did we just talk about? Jill Biden likes power a lot. A lot. Jill Biden loses the battle. Joe Biden bows out of the race and they hand the nomination to Dome. Now, have you ever heard this story before? A king gets, there's a revolution in a country and the king has to flee for his life. A dictator has to flee for his life. And now he's in exile in a different country. And he's waiting for his chance to return to power. It's all of them, isn't it? You're laughing because it's every king ever. And I've actually thought to myself before, why doesn't he just chill? Because it's not like they get sent to some dump country and get in horrible circumstances. They're always in some mansion with drivers and security and personal chefs. Life, living the life with no responsibilities. And every time I hear about that, I think, return to power? Go get on your boat and go fishing with your wife or something. What do you mean return to power? But people who have sat on the throne, they don't want to give it up. And if they get removed from the throne, everything else in life, even a mansion on the beach with a boat and a chef, everything else in life, it's bitter to them because it's not being king. Why would Jill Biden be coming out now making Democrats look bad? What do you think has gone through Jill Biden's life or mind for the last year? When Jill Biden is sitting up at night, Joe Biden's been put to bed since noon. When she's sitting up at night by herself, a couple glasses of wine, do you think she's staring out the window with a smile on her face, saying to herself, wow, what a great run. That was a lot of fun. I'm glad I had the chance to do it. I just feel blessed. And now I'm going to enjoy my retirement with Joe. You think that's what she said? Of course not. Jill Biden sits up at night with an extra glass of wine, and Jill Biden sits and stews about the throne that was taken from her, the throne she felt was rightly hers. And Democrats can get mad all they want. Did you think Jill Biden was never going to come get a pound of flesh for all that? I just want to reiterate before I get to the questions. I told Democrats, I occasionally try to help them out. They never listen. I told Democrats, yeah, you're forcing Joe Biden out, but you should be paying him off. There's unlimited communist money in this country because of billionaires and foreign entities and everything else. Instead of leaving a bitter taste in their mouth, why don't you give Jill Biden a $10 million a year job she doesn't have to show up to? Give her something to wet her beak a little bit and make that transition a little easier. Have you ever seen a mob movie? It's so much easier to bribe him than kill him. It's just easier. They should have done it. They didn't do it. What, Chris? That's a very good point. Jewish producer Chris said, would Napoleon have stopped if they gave him a cushy job? It's a good point. Would they have accepted it? I don't know. But you know what else it does? You give Jill Biden a $10 million a year no-show job where she doesn't have to do anything. It also gives you something you can take away from her if she steps out of line. Hey, Jill, writing a book, huh? Yeah, we don't want that written in there. It'd be a shame if you got fired, huh? Jill Biden likes things too. All right, let's move on because I want to discuss this debacle of a 250th birthday concert. In case you're not on the up and up, they've been planning, the Trump administration, it's really a blessing to have somebody like Trump in there for our 250th year because he's over the top about everything. And you know he's going to be over the top about America and celebrating America. And he's doing a big UFC fight at the White House. It's just all really cool, right? They wanted to do a big concert with a bunch of big name artists so they could really do a blowout thing. That is Trump's thing. And they got this laundry list of people, most of them you've probably heard of before. People like country music star, she's been a star since I was a kid, Martina McBride. I don't know how old she is anymore. When I was a kid, Martina McBride was a big, big deal. Bret Michaels, former singer of Poison. I don't know if Poison still exists anymore, but Bret Michaels, all these people. Milli Vanilli, which was a hilarious choice. But okay, you got all these different artists that were big names. Again, that's going to be a Trump thing. He's going to try to make a splash, big names, big lights. And what happens? Predictably, they start getting associated, these singers, with Donald Trump. And they start loudly and publicly pulling out of the concert after they'd already been announced as musical acts. Martina McBride, Bret Michaels, I could go on and on and on down the list. They're all coming out, all of them. You know what? Scheduling problem. You know, I've got security concerns. Oh, I've got irritable bowel syndrome. No way I can make it. They've come up with every excuse in the book, but they're all canceling now. And people are really angry about it, and they're angry at them. Okay, that's very fair. I'm going to read you something. It's going to sound unrelated. Just stay with me. Jesse, I know you've become more of a baseball fan in recent years. I was wondering if you saw O'Keefe Media's latest hidden camera expose. That means revealing news story. I know what it means. On the Washington Nationals, their head of community relations covered all the commie bases, saying they discriminate against the Catholic player because he spoke out against drag queens dressed as nuns. They spy on fans. They pretend to be patriotic because Trump is in office. But if we elected Mamdani, we'd skew the other direction. So he admitted having a communist poster. Oh, okay, all these things. So what's happening here? Musical artists are pulling out. Why is a professional baseball team? What's happening? We'll talk about that in a moment. Before we talk about that, let me tell you, Byrna is having a special. You already know about Byrna launchers. I've told you about them for a very long time. This is something that is really, really, really important because your personal safety is really important. None of the other hopes or dreams or anything else gets realized in your life if some monster harms you and destroys you. 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We'll be back.
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wonderful, wonderful Friday. Remember, you can email us, jesse@jessekellyshow.com. So let's wrap this up because I want to get to the Ask Dr. Jesse questions about Japan and Iran and everything else. These musical artists, why are they pulling out? The Washington Nationals, why are they discriminating against Christians? What's happening? How many times have we had the talk about how communists look at power? How they look at power. Communists believe power should be used and used for their own benefit. Used to maintain their power, increase their power. Communists believe in punishing their enemies and rewarding their friends. That's the only point in having power. If I made you dictator of America, you have all the power in the world. I made you dictator of America for a year. Are you going to do some selfish things with that? Probably. You're a human being. I bet you money. I bet you money you would do something to help somebody else. Something, even if you failed at it, you would try to do some good for other people. Communists don't think like that at all. That never enters their mind, ever. So, what are we talking about? Why did the communists work their way through every institution they possibly could? From teachers' unions, the university system, to corporate America. Why would they do that? All those things, all those institutions, they have power. Differing degrees of power and different kinds of power, but they have power. So if you are, for instance, in the music industry, and you're a communist, and that would be so many people in the music industry, well, what's the point of having power? It's not just money and getting to rub elbows with, Vanilla Ice. The point of having power is, well, I'm going to need to use it for the communist revolution at some point. At some point, I'm going to reward my friends and I'm going to punish my enemies. Artists like Martina McBride, is she actually an America-hating savage? I don't know. Maybe she is, maybe she isn't. I don't know. She's done some Black Lives Matter stuff, so she very well may be. But you know what she is? A musician who likes to perform. A musician who likes money. She's a human being, after all. Guess what dries up if she does a, quote, Trump concert? Those opportunities. You know, I forget what the number was, but Billy Joel, he's either still doing it, but I think he completed it. He was doing what's known as a residency in Madison Square Garden. That's when a musician has one venue and they basically, for a period of time, they do this in Vegas all the time. They perform every month or every weekend or every Friday and Saturday. Like there's a Billy Joel concert at Madison Square Garden every single, you know, Friday night and Saturday night, something like that, right? I forget what the number is, so I don't want to just throw one out there, although I'm going to throw one out there. I think it was something like $2 or $3 million a concert. It was millions of dollars. I know it was millions of dollars a concert. That's a check Billy Joel got written to him. What is it, Corey? 1.9. Hold on, Corey. My eyes are too bad for this. Corey just handed it to me. 10 years, 104 sold out shows, $266 million in gross revenue. What if that opportunity went away for Billy Joel? Let's say Billy Joel, and I don't think this is the case, let's say he's a red, white, and blue patriot. I love America. $266 million? Hey, Billy, how much would you say you love America? Because we could sure, look, if you would like, Billy, we could take this $266 million contract and we could just really easy. Or do you want to perform and make $266 million? Yeah, we need you to pull out of that Trump 250 thing. The only reason communists take power is to use power.
If you're a communist in the music industry, you're going to use that power. If you're a communist working for the Washington Nationals, you're going to use that power. If you're a communist public librarian, you're going to use that power. If you're a president, you're going to use the power. If you're a communist teacher, you're going to use the power. If you're a whatever, wherever they are, they believe in aiding the revolution because they are religious about it. It is a religion to them, and they are always going to use it, and we are always going to run up against it. Always. And we think to ourselves, well, honestly, we say the lamest things, and I understand why we say it, but it is just lame at this point in life. We say things, well, it shouldn't matter who the president is. It's just celebrating America. That's how you think. And I'm glad you think that way. That's a good way to be. I'm glad you think that way. Communists don't think that way at all. At all. They can't even relate to that way of thinking. America? These people don't give a crap about America anyway. Most of them hate America. They would never do something just to celebrate America. No. It's about communism. It's about their own side. Wherever they find power, they will use said power on behalf of the revolution. It's why we can't seem to finally take care of things when it comes to pro sports. NASCAR. I mean, NASCAR might have the most God and country fan base in the United States of America. God bless them. NASCAR. NASCAR is one of the worst commie sports leagues out there. Disgusting amount of communism out of NASCAR. These people get into power. Don't care about their fans, God and country. Don't care about communism. And you only take power so you can use the power of NASCAR for the revolution. That's how they think. All right. Someone wants to talk about Trump's Iran war moves today. You know, the lifting of the blockade, the history. Somebody wants to get his father a good history trip. All that and so much more still to come on the world famous Jesse Kelly Show. Before we do any of that, Mother's Day's coming. Did you know that? I mean, wait a minute. Mother's Day just happened. Mother's Day already happened. I wish I could do that over again, but I can't. It did happen, right, Chris? Oh, no, I didn't get her a gift. Anyway, I'm going to give her a gift of life. That's what I'm going to do. I'm going to save a baby, and then she can't do anything about it. You see? 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We'll be back.

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12: Still contemplating. I'm Chris DeMeo, Fox News. The world awaits President Trump's response on the recent peace deal with Iran. Fox's Peter Doocy from the White House explains what the president wants in the deal.
13: Hormuz Strait must be immediately open. No tolls. Ships caught in the strait due to our amazing and unprecedented naval blockade, which will now be lifted, may start the process of heading home. Enriched materials, sometimes referred to as nuclear dust, will be unearthed by the United States in close coordination and conjunction with the Islamic Republic of Iran, plus the International Atomic Energy Agency, and destroyed. No money will be exchanged until further notice. That's key, because according to the New York Times, earlier in the negotiations, Tehran had demanded reparations for bombardment damage that some Iranian officials estimate at $300 billion to $1 trillion.
12: And this comes as the U.S. and Iran agreed on a 60-day ceasefire and will try to agree on a nuclear deal. Another U.S. strike on a suspected narco-terrorist boat in the Eastern Pacific today. Three men on the vessel were killed. Former Attorney General Pam Bondi testifies before a House committee on the Jeffrey Epstein files.
14: The interview was transcribed, not open to the public. She was not under oath, the same way that most of the other hearings have been done in the Epstein investigation. Now, lawmakers say that during the interview, Bondi did not answer several questions about private conversations with President Trump about the Epstein files. She did, however, say that Ghislaine Maxwell should not receive a pardon and should die in prison. Survivors like Liz Stein showed up in solidarity to press the government to do more for victim. The committee has already heard from Maxwell, former Attorney General Bill Barr, former U.S. Attorney Alex Acosta, who cut a plea deal with Epstein in 2008, and President Bill and Secretary Hillary Clinton, who both were under oath in response to a subpoena.
12: Fox's David Spunt. 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
15: Hey, this is Jamie Loftus, and this is my new weekly show, 16th Minute of Fame. The podcast where every episode, I take a closer look at an internet character of the day. Who were they? What made them so notorious? How did the internet, or sometimes the algorithm, choose them? And what does a person do when they're suddenly confronted with more attention than the human psyche can handle? Take The Dress, a story that went uber viral in early 2015 in spite of being, well, kind of a boring optical illusion. A mother of the bride in Scotland took a picture of a dress she was thinking about wearing to her daughter's wedding. But she saw the dress as blue with black lace, and her daughter saw it as white with gold lace. One BuzzFeed post later, every single person on the internet was talking about the dress. But to me, the dress is a story about the last couple of months when the internet was still sort of fun. It was shortly before the stories that spread across the internet stopped being driven by exploited millennials with useless arts degrees and started being decided by algorithms hell-bent on growing internet usership at all costs. And on a long enough timeline, the story of the dress is one entangled with abuse and media exploitation. Internet history is a tricky thing to be invested in. It feels like every time a bad with business billionaire buys up another platform, history starts being erased. With the team at Cool Zone Media, we're taking these characters' 16th minute of fame to see what their moment meant to them and what it says about us.
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Jesse Kelly Show. Another hour of the Jesse Kelly Show on an amazing Friday. A magnificent Ask Dr. Jesse Friday. And we have things we have to chop away at this hour. They're all your questions, so it's your fault. Someone's confused about the new Trump-Iran stuff. We'll talk about that. Somebody wants to get his dad a good history trip. Someone else is worried about nuclear weapons, finding a summer job. You have Japan questions, AI, all that, so much more on the world-famous Jesse Kelly Show. So I want to begin with this one right here. Hello, Jesse. Am I confused, or is Trump's handling of the Iran war, especially since the ceasefire, being orchestrated quite poorly? He's giving them piles of money and more time to reallocate and build their resources. Also, he's totally abandoned the Iranian people. What do you think? All right. So let me put it to you this way. It's the best way I can probably explain this. You ever know anybody who's getting a divorce? Divorce is terrible. Maybe you yourself have gone through it, but I've seen this happen many, many times, what I'm about to describe. There's a couple. You know them. You're friends. You hang out. Go to the movies on Friday nights. Something goes wrong. Who knows? And they decide they're going to get a divorce. And, of course, it's always nasty. Even the amicable ones are nasty. There's bad blood, hurt feelings, and all the other things. But you love these people. You have a genuine love of these people. And you want them to work it out. So what do? Out of the goodness, out of the kindness of your heart, you get involved. You stick your nose in it. Hey, Bob, hey, let's go get a beer. We'll work it out. I know you love Kathy, but let's sit down. Let's work it out. Kathy, let's come over. Let's have a cup of coffee. We'll talk about Bob. He loves you. You get involved. Well, here's the problem. You have voluntarily stepped into a volatile situation. Now you're involved. Now all that ugliness is in part landing on you too. Did you think it was going to be clean? Did you think when you had a beer with Bob, he was going to say, you know what? I do love her. Everything's good to go. We're getting back together. No, he's going to tell you about how bad her cooking is. And I'm pretty sure she's running around on me and she stole my watch and I hate her. Don't you hate her? You hate her too, right? And when you sit down with Kathy, she's not going to tell you how much she loves Bob. She's going to trash Bob. And now you're involved. Now, what's the pretty way out of it? What's the way out of it that looks great? If they don't decide they want to get back together, is there a clean, great way for you to get out of it? No. You're involved. You stuck your nose in it. Now you're involved. Any cop will tell you, most dangerous situation generally a cop will ever face is a domestic dispute. When they have to show up at someone's house, the couple's fighting, they're throwing things at each other. And the cop has to walk in and stick his nose in someone else's business. That's how a lot of cops die. Donald Trump has loudly hated the Iranian regime for a long time. The Iranian regime has been worthy of every ounce of that hate. They have been by far the number one state sponsor of terror around the world. They're loud about it too, death to America, all that other crap. So it's not hard to hate Iran. Well, at least the Iranian government, the regime. It's not hard to hate them. Okay. Donald Trump has had it out for them for a while. Okay. They tried to kill Donald Trump. Okay. After he killed Qasem Soleimani, they had a plot to kill Trump. Okay. So there's all this backstory to it. Trump decided to get involved. Not a little involved either. We're not talking sanctions or something like that. Trump decided to load up a naval armada and sail a large chunk of our military clear around the globe, about as far as you can sail them, clear around the globe
to make war on Iran. And please don't do this thing that people try to do with me. It's not war. We killed all their leaders. What would you consider that if somebody bombed Donald Trump and J.D. Vance tonight? That's an act of war. We made war on them. Okay. All right. And again, I'm not going to sit here and quibble about justified, not justified. I hate the Iranian regime. But the decision was made to go. Now, what if

0: politically, this thing is a complete disaster for him and the Republican Party. It just is. Normies hate it. The Republicans, Republican faithful, are totally in Trump's camp. All the normies despise it. We have hemorrhaged all of our independents, young men. We've blown up the coalition in part because of this. Okay. Well, he knows he has to wrap it up. If he can't get a deal, then he has to go with a military option that involves bombing things he doesn't want to bomb. Why do you think he keeps threatening it and not doing it? I'll bomb you. Why do you think he keeps threatening to bomb the oil fields and things like that, but not doing it? You know how there's been some problems when it comes to oil and things like that since the Strait of Hormuz has been closed? You understand that that's been the case? Lots of those problems become semi-permanent if American bombs start dropping on refineries. I know maybe you are in this camp of who cares, it's Iran, kill them all and let God sort them out. Maybe you fall in that camp and that's fine. Again, foreign policy is complicated. You think what you want what you want. But do not for a millisecond convince yourself that that's easy or fast or painless. There is no more painless. Painless is gone. Everything now, once the decision was made to go, once you showed up at Bob and Kathy's house, once that decision was made, everything now is going to have some ugly in it. Every bit of it. If there's a deal, there's going to be ugly in it. If there's more military action, there's going to be ugly in it. And that ugly could be all kinds of things, by the way. Remember, Donald Trump has to be mindful of the lives of our troops, and we want him to be mindful of that. Maybe, and I don't know this, maybe he thinks Russia and China have possibly given Iran something that can take our troops out. You understand Iran has shot down multiple American jets now, right? Multiple American planes have been shot out of the sky. We are not talking about one night in Venezuela here. Maybe Donald Trump was worried about waking up tomorrow morning and seeing 50 American servicemen killed. A missile hitting the side of a destroyer. These are concerns. Maybe he thinks they have the ability to do that. It's more than just prices. But what about civilian casualties? Trump's talking about, understandably, you have to threaten them with what hurts. Hey, we'll bomb your desalination plants. Okay, sounds good. How many people are going to die of thirst? People who have nothing to do with the Iranian regime. Donald Trump has no history of killing innocent civilians and loving it. It's happened before, of course, but Donald Trump famously tries to avoid that. You think he wants to go out and kill 10,000 innocent Iranians? I don't think he does. You can be frustrated with him. That's fine. Again, you're not a subject. You're a citizen. Be frustrated. Have an opinion. But don't listen to anybody, including yourself, if that anybody is telling you, we just have to do blank as if it's easy. Easy is gone. It doesn't exist anymore. War is a dangerous game. All right, let's move on from this. Talk history. I'll answer a Japan question. Before we do that, let me answer this. Why are you sluggish all the time? Why is your mood a little lower than you remember it? Is it just part of getting old? No, it's part of testosterone dropping. Men, you have to have testosterone. Your mind needs it. It's about so much more than building muscle or making babies or things like that. Testosterone is for your mind. Did you know testosterone is directly linked to logical thinking, mood, energy? 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

0: Jesse Kelly Show on a Friday. We have conquered the week, and you can conquer the email. Although I don't know how sending an email would conquer anything. Jesse@jessekellyshow.com. Let's get to some more of these. Dear Dr. Bronco, of all the delicious meals you had in Japan, what was the best and worst meal? Also, how difficult was it being bumped into all the time as you are a practicing ninja and thus invisible? Very good question about the ninjutsu stuff. Look, this happens all the time in the office. It happened again last week. The week before I left, it happened, and I didn't even have a chance to come on the air and tell you that Jewish producer Chris was walking around the office. Don't shake your head, Chris. He was walking around the office. He's scoffing right now because he knew I was going to tell the story on the air. And he rounds the corner, and he almost runs into me because he didn't hear me go. I can't even help it. It's not even an intentional thing. I do it to Ob all the time. It's not like I walk. I kind of flow back and forth, almost float. I would probably describe it as floating. And I'm just naturally stealthy. Okay. I'll put it that way. That's one. Two. Food in Japan was extremely hit and miss. Let me explain. The best meal I had in Japan was this. It was in, we were actually in Okinawa, and we go into this little Japanese restaurant, nothing fancy, and they have a menu on there, and basically they'll bring you out these little slabs of fatty beef. There's like a grill in the center of the table, and you grab the beef and you just chuck it on the grill, and then they had this big bowl of spicy noodles that had eggs and onions and all noodles and all kinds of stuff like the spicy red sauce in it. And you're sitting there slurping on these noodles and pulling fresh beef off the grill. There's all kinds of that kind of eating in Japan. They love their beef. They love their noodles. And it's awesome. Absolutely awesome. So you can have that anywhere you want if you go to Japan. On the flip side, I told you we were doing this World War II tour. It was done. By the way, if you're interested in this World War II tour, I don't have any association with the place, but I might as well give them a little plug. It was done through the World War II Museum out of New Orleans. They do ones in the Pacific. They do ones in Europe. They do ones all the, depending on what battle. That's how we did it. We just signed up same way you would for a group tour. That's what we did. They did a very, very good job. But sometimes they would have these, quote, group dinners. And at the group dinner, they wanted to give you the authentic experience. It was the worst stuff I have ever eaten in my entire life. Chris, I don't even know. You ask what? And this is terrible radio. I shouldn't even be doing this because I don't know how to explain it to you. And I don't know what a lot of it was. You would sit down and there is a couple things that look like they're breaded and deep fried. By the way, very much not chicken nuggets. I made that mistake before. There's another little bowl of various kinds of raw fish. There's another little bowl that's not noodles, but looks like it's like worms. It was not worms, Chris, but it looked like it was worms. There's some bowl of, I kid you not, fish broth. And the bowl of noodles you do have, it's freezing cold and clumped together. And so when I said, how am I supposed to eat this? They said, oh, you just pour the fish broth over it and that lubes it up for you. It was so freaking nasty. Ob is looking at me the whole time thinking, please just don't embarrass me. Please don't embarrass me. What, Chris? Chris said, so it was a good Burger King experience. It is funny you brought that up, my friend. At one point in time, we went to Kagoshima. It's a city in Japan where they do a big, you know, the honor of the kamikaze pilots type thing. We went to this place, Kagoshima. And the hotel we stayed in was a Sheraton hotel right by the main train station. Because we took the bullet train down there by the train station that goes through Kagoshima. This train station had all kinds of restaurants and things like that in it. And this train station had a Shake Shack. We are probably 7 or 8 days into this trip. We were in Kagoshima for 1.5 days. 1.5 days. I had Shake Shack 3 times. 3 times. And to Aub's unbelievable horror, by the time we got to the last time of having Shake Shack, I had spread the word around the World War II group. The whole World War II group was in Shake Shack eating cheeseburgers with me. That's a true story. So, look, again, I don't want to complain because I loved Japan. I loved the Japanese people. I really did eat well there. There's a lot of really good Japanese food. And look, they love their burgers, right? They have McDonald's, and it's excellent over there. They have stuff. It's very first world. It's not America. I didn't have a taco for 2 weeks. No queso. I know, Chris. It was like dying, really. I've never died, but that's got to be what it's like. All right, let's do a little Rome or Israel. If you gotta take a history trip, where do you go? We'll answer that and do so much more on the world famous Jesse Kelly show. Before we do any of those things, isn't it a nightmare dealing with insurance if you're a business owner? 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

0: 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Remember, if you miss any part of the show, you can download the whole thing. iHeart, Spotify, iTunes. Let's get to these questions. Oh, wise and small-handed Oracle, my father has always put his children before himself, and he's the greatest man I've ever known. That's awesome to have a dad like that. I want to do something for him, and I was thinking I'd like to help towards the cost of a trip to either Rome or Israel. He's a very devout Catholic and teaches a religious class to children in his off time. Which would you suggest, Rome or Israel? He would absolutely enjoy Israel for all the many religious sites there, but the war makes me concerned. Rome is safer, and I know he would likely spend his whole time at St. Peter's Basilica or the Vatican. What say you? All right, so first off, let me push back on a couple things. Rome is safer, you said. I understand that Israel is always under some sort of rocket attack or terrorist attack or anything else. I understand that that's the case. It's just there's always war going on over there at all times. I get that. Rome, I've been in a lot of different cities, big cities around the world. Rome was not a safe feeling city at all. In fact, if you go to certain places like the Spanish Steps, it's one of those famous sites you will see when you go to Rome. Your tour guide or anybody with any knowledge of it will flat out tell you, if you have a bag or something, you keep it in front of you, you keep your hands on it. The place is world renowned for its thieves and pickpockets. In Rome, I was, as you can probably tell, so insanely disappointed and how those dirty commie savages have allowed that glorious city to fall into disrepair. The graffiti on historic buildings, people peeing in the road. When you show up at the Colosseum, you are immediately surrounded by swarms of Africans fresh off the boat, trying to sell you stupid African trinkets when they're not trying to pick your pocket. This is not me telling you that Israel is going to be perfectly safe. I'm not saying that at all. But I would probably push back on Rome being super safe. Now, again, this is not me also, let me clarify. I'm not telling you not to go to Rome or not send your dad to Rome. But don't think this is some glorious, gleaming, safe city of white marble where your dad can stroll around at 10 o'clock at night after he's had a couple beers. That's probably not what I wouldn't let my kids go out in Rome. I let my kids go across town in an Uber in Tokyo by themselves. They're 17 and 15. I let them go multiple times and said, I'll see you when you get back. Not in a million years would I do that in Rome. Never, ever would I do that in Rome. So let's do that. Now, the Catholic part. Now, I'm not Catholic, but obviously I have a million friends who are and relatives are. My in-laws are Catholic. Every Catholic I know who's done the Catholic experience in Rome has raved about it. I did the Vatican, and I certainly don't want to disrespect it in any way. Maybe you're Catholic, but it doesn't move me. It's just not my thing. I'm not a Catholic. But I can see if I was a Catholic, this would be a big deal. This would be a moving thing. There, St. Peter, these the doors. For Catholics, that place is super, super, super special. If your dad is devoutly Catholic, maybe Rome. All that said, I told you we took that trip as a show a few years back to Israel, and it was a Holy Land trip. We were going to see, hey, this is where Chris's people crucified Jesus. And then what, Chris? No, seriously, it was a Holy Land trip. The Roman, the Fort of Masada, everything else. It was awesome. Chris, of course, Chris liked it. But it was friggin' awesome. I got to baptize my youngest son in the Jordan River, where supposedly that's where Jesus was baptized. I'm not quite sure about that, but either way, it's the same friggin' river. Yeah, it was awesome, man. It really was awesome. I don't know that I would recommend going when we went in the summertime. It was roasting. Now, I'm used to that kind of heat because we live in Houston, and even then, we were all sweating. We had people, they would just flat out sit some things out. It does get a little hot in the summer. Hey, Jesse, good job the last few days. Anyways, how would we look if we pulled out of Iran tomorrow and a few weeks later, they actually test a nuke? What do you think? I think that foreign policy is complicated and there oftentimes aren't good answers because nobody can tell the future. Nobody can. I cannot, and you cannot. Nobody can tell the future. If Trump really does finalize some deal with Iran, blockades lifted, he comes home, we're not going to have any idea whether that was a successful deal for years. Only time will tell. Whatever the deal ends up being, might be incredibly successful. Maybe 10 years from now, we're talking about normalization of relations with Iran, who has new management, and Israel signing a truce with Iran and life. It's got, Chris, hold on, Chris. I didn't say it was going to happen. I said, look, 10 years, I don't know. Next year, Iran sets off a nuke, and now we're now that regime's never leaving. But then the deal looks bad. Foreign policy is complicated. Beware of people who make it seem simple, straightforward, and easy. Different regions of the world have different motivations. Different countries themselves, they are divided against themselves. Look at our own country. What does an American think? If you're in Japan and you look across the pond, what do America's leaders think? Well, it certainly depends on the leader. If you're asking Chuck Schumer, you're going to get one answer. If you're asking Donald Trump, you're going to get another answer. Foreign policy is complicated. And I don't have, look, I don't know what to tell you. I don't have any words of assurance when it comes to Iran or a deal or war because I don't know what's going to come. I know that wars are dangerous, dangerous ventures. All right? Jesse, I'm currently trying to help my 16-year-old look for a summer job. I'm sure you have some experience in this area. What are some pro dad tips? Okay, two things. First of all, it's funny you brought that up because my 17-year-old is doing this exact thing. In fact, as we speak, I think he might be applying at a fast food joint. He's been applying for jobs for a few days, trying to get his first job, get out there, go make some money. So I am going through this. First of all, don't be afraid to call in favors for your kids. I know there's an old school kind of way of thinking. Sometimes there's this old school way of thinking. And this old school way of thinking is, no, get out there and make it on your own. You can help your kid get a job. If your buddy owns a business, your buddy has a landscaping company, give him a call. Hey, you need a gopher for the summer? He'll run around, pick things up for you, sweat, and work a shovel. Make phone calls on behalf of your kids with friends if you can. That's one. Two, don't forget to tell them to dress up. Dress up. I would recommend a full suit. Ah, but it's McDonald's. That's so stupid. Nope. You're so stupid. Put on a freaking suit. It's not because you're going to wear a suit to work at McDonald's. It's because immediately the person who's interviewing you sees you and they see effort. They see you went out of your way to even maybe look dumb. I'm sitting here in McDonald's in a suit. You went out of your way willing to look dumb and out of place to make a good first impression. Dress up. I don't care if he's 16 applying to work at T-Bell. Dress up. If it's not a suit, if all you got is khakis and a button-up shirt, then put on khakis and a button-up shirt. Put on what you got, the best you got. All right. Let's talk about Cornyn primaries. We'll talk about neighbors who mow at inopportune hours. All kinds of things still to come on the world-famous Jesse Kelly Show. Before we do any of those things, let me help you save somebody's life tonight. 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

0: On a magnificent Friday, you can email us your love, your hate, your death threats from our temporary digs here, Jesse at jessekellyshow.com. Hey, Jesse, did you ever find a new satchel?
1: I've told you this before. I, at one point in time, had the greatest satchel in the history of mankind. If you look on social media, you will see it. I think it's still on my Instagram page somewhere or something. I'm pretty sure the company's White River. I may have that wrong, but they made the perfect satchel. Now, what does that mean, perfect satchel? Well, there's a million satchels out there. This is one I mainly use for fishing and travel. It was the perfect size. Not too big. I don't want a backpack, okay? I want something smaller. If I wanted a backpack, anyway. Not too big, but not too small. Also, a critical part of it. It had the perfect amount of padding for your back, so there was never anything that stuck through or stabbed you on your back. Also, maybe the most important thing when it comes to a satchel is it wasn't always shifting and sliding around to the front. I don't want to have to keep adjusting my satchel. Wherever you put the satchel, that's where it stayed. Then, one terrible dark day, I made a mistake. I let my son take it to church camp. Do you think I ever got that satchel back? Oh, no, I got it back. Do you think I got it back intact? No. It was broken, destroyed. Since then, I have officially lost count of how many satchels I have purchased. Different satchels, different places. I bet you the number is greater than 7, possibly 10. Chris, I'm not making it up. I just buy them and send them back and buy them and send them back and buy them and send them back. They just don't. And by the way, that company doesn't make it anymore if you're about to suggest it. You think that wasn't the first place I looked? I've looked. I found one finally on eBay, but it had some stains on it, and it was just like, oh, those aren't my stains. And when you're buying someone else's stains, you just don't. What, Chris? You don't know? Maybe Hunter Biden had that. I don't know what kind of stains we're dealing with here. What, Chris? Either way, no. I've never found a replacement satchel, and I miss him. Part-time Kelly, why do all the conservative mainstream media journalists think the only reason that Cornyn and others are losing their primaries is due to Trump's endorsement? Can they really not see the upswell of anti-communists and Republicans as the reason it's happening? I find it frustrating they don't see this. All the old Republican guard, whether in politics or not, needs to wake up and leave. Well, let me explain this phenomenon. All human beings, we like something simple, straightforward, and easy to understand, don't we? That's how I like things. Give it to me straight. Break it down so I can understand it. Give it to me straight and make it simple. It allows us to never have to spend too much time on any one area of our lives. For instance, Donald Trump, since you brought him up. Since Donald Trump came down the escalator 10 years ago and got involved in politics, Donald Trump has been what I would describe as an easy button for endless political people in the United States of America on every side of the aisle. He's a walking easy button. Why? What's that mean? If you're a Democrat, just oppose whatever he does. Just hate it. Everything he does is evil and tyrannical and fascist. It's the end of the world. Doesn't matter what Trump says. Trump could come out tomorrow and save sick puppies. If you're a Democrat, it's the easy button. What Trump says is bad. What Trump says is bad. What Trump does is bad. It's the easy button. Politics has become completely easy for Democrats. Trump does it, it's bad. This is not just elected Democrat politicians. The average everyday Democrat, every poll shows this. All they believe in is opposing Donald Trump. They don't even necessarily have specific things most of the time, but stop Trump, stop Trump, stop Trump. It's become an easy button, right? That's their side. Our side too. Our side too. For elected politicians, for political pundits like me, for average everyday voters. Trump is an easy button. What's that mean? Well, if you're a pundit like me, there's nothing in the world that is easier and more profitable for the last 10 years than to sit down behind a microphone or write or on TV, whatever you do, and just kiss up to Trump all day, every day. All day, every day. If you do that, what it does is it raises the floor of how low your show can ever sink. If you are willing to just do that every single day, whatever Trump does is perfect. Trump did another perfect thing and then another perfect thing, and now he's super perfect here. It guarantees you a certain level of audience, a certain level of advertising. It guarantees you, and that's why you've seen so many pundits turn into that in the last 10 years. That's an easy button. I don't have to sit and process this policy move or that policy move. If Trump did it, it's good. For voters, too. A lot of them. Who Trump endorse? Who's Trump like? Who's Trump hate? It doesn't mean all those people, and maybe you are one of those people, doesn't mean those people are stupid at all. Some are, for sure. It means they prefer the simplicity of Donald Trump telling them, this guy is good. This guy is bad. Trump, when you have a figure like that, who is, what are the kids called these days? The main character? When you have a main character like Donald Trump, he is the focus of everything. The left, the right, everything. He becomes an easy button when it comes to these primaries. John Cornyn did not lose his primary because of Donald Trump. Donald Trump had nothing to do with it at all. Nothing. John Cornyn was hated in this state because of his anti-Second Amendment votes and his amnesty stance. Ken Paxton has notched real W's for the right, and therefore John Cornyn was going to lose. Had nothing to do with Donald Trump. If you read or follow anybody who told you Cornyn lost because of Trump, that person's a liar or an idiot. It's bottom line. You know what else is dumb? Not carrying something on you that will allow you to stop a bad person. That's really dumb. It's suicidal, actually. Our country is full of barbarians. Democrats turn them loose on our streets on purpose. They have rapists, murderers, and thieves on our streets on purpose. What do you carry on you? What do you have on you right now as you're listening to my voice that will allow you to stop them? 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

Jesse Kelly Show, final hour of the Jesse Kelly Show on a magnificent Friday and Ask Dr. Jesse Friday. We're going to talk about everything from neighbors to legal immigrants to social shame system. How's that jive with me not liking people fighting in public? We're even going to talk about ICE in Japan, all that and so much more coming up in the final hour of the Jesse Kelly Show. So let's get to this one here. Dear Shogun Oracle, well, who are the worst suburban neighbors to have that are otherwise good people? I moved into a cul-de-sac of hardcore yard guys, mowing four times a week minimum, and they seem to work in shifts. You think you're going to have a quiet dinner on the porch or a quiet weekend? Nope. You're getting 7 hours straight of mowers, edgers, and leaf blowers. What say you? This question hit home for me because I am actually in the middle of what can only be described as a living hell when it comes to this. Here's the deal. I'm not a lawn guy, meaning I don't want to do it myself. And here in Texas, you don't have to do it. I mean, you pay some Mexican landscaper $30 to mow it and trim it and everything. It doesn't cost really much, right? However, you should see the look of disdain on Chris's face already. However, I fully understand that a lot of men, they take a special pride in doing it. They enjoy doing it. I used to sell RVs with this guy. He's retired now. Cliff's his name. Wonderful dude. I used to sell RVs with this guy, and we would, you know, we talked all the time. We're friends. And I would ask him what he's going to do when he retires. And he told me, I'm going to mow. And I said, what? He not only is going to mow all of his own stuff, he's going to volunteer down at the local high school to mow the football field and whatever they want done, not out of the kindness of his heart, although he's very kind. That's joy for him, mowing. I have these guys in my neighborhood. And the problem is, it's a Saturday. Maybe I'm going down to look at some guns or something. I'm in the car with Ob, and I'm driving by Mr. Lawn Guy. And he's out there with all the edgers and the equipment, and he's making sure everything's perfect. And she's never said anything. Well, not much, but I can kind of feel this side-eye glare from Ob of, do you have any interest in doing anything? No. No, I do not. So that's part of my living hell. But if I can defend lawn guys, I mentioned it's a living hell. It's not necessarily just for them in the side eye. I happen to live right next to the opposite. Now, I told you I don't like to do it, mow the lawn, things like that. But it's done all the time. I believe the house should look good on the outside. I also, out of respect for my neighbors, think that, you know, let's get some mulch in there. Let's make sure the lawn is trimmed up. We're not going to have 8-inch grass. Let's make sure things are trimmed up and looking good. I may not personally be the one out there pushing the mower, but my lawn looks good at all times. My neighbor doesn't care. The lawn is usually a foot, pressing a foot. Oh, Chris, you disappear. What? Chris said we're in an HOA. Well, that's what they say. I have seen no evidence of this, but you want to know what happens in an HOA. For instance, this is a good example. Guy's got a flower bed in front of his house. At one point, when he first moved in, there were flowers in there. Again, I don't know what kind of flowers. I'm not Pete Buttigieg. There were flowers in there. Okay. Well, they begin to get overrun with weeds, as would happen in a flower bed. He just never pulled the weeds, never did anything. Soon, the flower bed was just weeds overflowing. So I'm going to make an assumption that the HOA gave him a little

0: get out and go back to where you came from. Jesse, on Tuesday, you expressed your displeasure at people making grievances with each other public. I agree, but I wonder how you reconcile that with the social shaming system. Do you think Trump should pick his battles with more discretion? Okay, I've mentioned before the social shame system being a very powerful thing. But when I mention social shame system, it's in reference to communists, or it's in reference to, you know, people who are attacking our culture. It is not in reference to people with whom we work with and vote with and have political coalitions with. The social shame system is not made for you to blast your son on Instagram when he forgets to take out the trash. That's not using a social shame system. That's just airing your dirty laundry out in public. The social shame system would be for Martina McBride, that country music singer who just pulled out of that concert because she thought it was too pro-Trump. Go to social media and pour your scorn on her. Call her a coward. Call her whatever. That is an appropriate use of the social shame system. I will insist again on this because it is true. You can take any argument, and you can probably overcome it over time unless you go public with it. When you go public with it, there is no return. None. You have added public embarrassment. You've made it a public spectacle. Once you go public with it, your problems with your employer or a fellow politician or your mom or whatever, once you go public with it, once it's out there, there is no return. That should pretty much never, ever happen. As far as does Trump do it too much? Trump is what he is. I told you before, Trump is a junkyard dog, and he's never going to change. He's, what, 80? President of the United States of America? Billionaire? If you're banking on Trump changing, you're going to be, you'll be waiting around for a while. 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

0: Magnificent Friday and Ask Dr. Jesse Friday, and we will be back Monday. We'll even do Medal of Honor Monday, no matter where we're broadcasting from. Jesse at jessekellyshow.com is where you email your love, your hate, your death threats. Hey, Jesse, are there ice makers in Japan? There are ice makers in Japan. However, there are parts, it's just so funny how different parts of the world work. Like if you walk into McDonald's in Japan, there's ice. Don't worry, you're going to have ice. You're in a hotel, there's going to be ice. I'm not going to act like there's not ice. But when you're out and about, it's not as prevalent. And in 7-Eleven, get this, 7-Eleven is enormous in Japan. Enormous. It was founded by a Japanese guy. Do you know that, Chris? Everyone thinks 7-Eleven is Indian. 7-Eleven is Japanese. It's just the Indians run the ones in the United States of America, so everyone thinks 7-Eleven is Indian. 7-Eleven is Japanese. 7-Eleven in Japan is amazing. What kind of amazing? They make the freshest sandwiches you've ever eaten in your life every day. I ate a meal in 7-Eleven multiple times when I was over there. Chris said, like Buc-ee's. Much smaller, but a similar style. A smoothie. If you want a smoothie, great. You can go buy the cup with the ingredients you want and walk over to the 7-Eleven smoothie machine and it'll blend up your smoothie for you right there. They have all these homemade things they make in-house. Yes, very similar to Buc-ee's. They even sell cups of ice. There's no ice machine, but you can buy a cup of ice. How about that? Very different. Wonderful, though. And I kid you not, my wife and I have each said to each other since we got back, I miss 7-Eleven. We would just go every day. Just go grab something. It's wild. Jesse, what's the grossest thing someone can do that is really good for their health? Eat vegetables. Vegetables are just so unbelievably wretched. I don't understand why God did that to us, because they are really good for you and you need to eat them. That's why Ob has to make a smoothie in the morning. But man, for something that important, why did it have to be so disgusting? It's awful. Hey, Jesse, what's your general opinion, or what's your opinion of General Bernard Montgomery? Montgomery, in case you're not a World War II buff, he was the British general in World War II. I don't have any issue with Montgomery. Montgomery was more slow and methodical than our generals were. And that did cause a lot of tension when dealing with us. But remember that different countries have different war philosophy. And this is a really important thing to remember. How easily can you replace your stuff, your materials, and your men? How easily can they be replaced? The answer to that question will oftentimes determine how super aggressive you can be. Americans get credit during World War II and many other wars for being very aggressive on the battlefield. American commanders go, go, go, push, push, push, off offense all the time. And I like that. That's a good thing, right? But we also have the luxury of doing that because we have unlimited fuel. We have, you know what? We lost 5 tanks in this offensive. No big deal. We've got 10 more coming off the boat tomorrow. Oh, you're running out of men? We're not running out of men. The recruiting lines are around the block still. I have an endless supply of food and men and fuel and bullets and tanks and anything else. Therefore, I can be very, very aggressive. That was not the case with Britain. Well, it's definitely not now, but that was not the case with Britain by the time we got to World War II. By the time we get to World War II, Great Britain was a dying power. They're still dying. Remember, it takes a long time for a great nation to die, but a fading power in the world. They didn't have the economy to support a war like that. Didn't have the troops to support a war like that. And they acquitted themselves very well. I'm not dogging on them at all. The RAF and the British did great things fighting the Japanese and India and everything. The Brits did great things in World War II. That was not meant to be an insult at all. But they didn't have a fraction of what we had. Not a fraction of what we had. So a guy like Montgomery, if you read somebody who criticizes him, and all criticism is warranted, it's fine. they'll oftentimes point to how slow he was or methodical he was. No. I don't want to go yet. Well, he can't lose tanks like we can lose tanks. He can't lose men like we can lose men. It's the way it is. Hey, Jesse, why does the conservative media constantly repeat the line, if gas prices don't drop soon, Republicans are going to get blown out in the midterms? Let's get this straight. Voters are going to be so upset about this temporary spike in gas prices, they're going to elect the same Democrats who were the reason gas prices were so high? Really? The same people who terminated... Yeah. Yes. You are politically informed. You understand that voting for Democrats because you're mad about gas prices is the most suicidal thing in history. You understand that because you pay attention. People who pay attention are not the deciding vote in elections. I am voting for the GOP ticket straight down the line in November. You probably are too. We're not swing voters who decide elections. Swing voters who decide elections, they don't pay attention. And the greatest predictor of election wins and losses in the United States of America for the last 30 or 40 years has been gas prices. You can scream till you're blue in the face. That doesn't make any sense. I agree. It doesn't make any sense. That's the reality in which we live. But they are going back down as of right now. So look, look, if they get back down, we're all right. They're getting back down. 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

0: on a fantastic Friday. We're going to get through as many of these as we possibly can. In the final, what do we have? We only have two segments left. In the final couple segments we have left, we're going to get through as many of these as we possibly can. Jesse, my wife of 36 years, goes grocery shopping, comes home with all kinds of healthy things like salads, low sodium this and low fat that. I go shopping, I come home with all kinds of things that taste good. Pork, sausage, frozen pizza. I'm 68 and living life, right or wrong. Yeah, look, you're right that you have to live your life, and your wife is also right that she's going to try to keep you alive living your life as long as humanly possible, and this is always going to be a conflict in every marriage in the history of mankind. Hey, Jesse, I just wonder how much fraud has contributed to the rise in autism diagnosis across the country. If the fraud gets stopped, we see the number of diagnoses flatten out or possibly decrease. Just a thought. Look, anytime you get a government incentive for anything, you're going to get more of that something. Governments have the ability to incentivize and disincentivize things. Disincentivize being what you would want it to be, things like crime. If crime is punished severely, crime goes down. Look at El Salvador. If crime is punished severely, crime goes down. Vice versa. What does the government dole out money for? You can pick whatever it is. In our country, there's a million things the government doles out money for. Whatever those things are, whatever they are, there is going to be fraud there. There is. People, when government checks start rolling in, people will find a way to steal government money. And government is famously corrupt and incompetent. So frankly, there's nothing easier to steal from than the government. And most of the time, this quote, stealing is legal. Just get a doctor or someone like that. Yeah, he definitely has autism. Anyway, pay me a lot of money. It's awful. Hey, Psycho Jesse, what's your favorite action movies? One with explosions and one without. Favorite action movie without explosions might be Gladiator. What, Chris? What is your problem? You don't like Gladiator? What's wrong with Gladiator? It is not predictable for me. You didn't know that's what I was going to say. No, you didn't. Anyway, Chris is a liar. No explosions would probably be Gladiator. With explosions, man, that's tough. With explosions might be We Were Soldiers. That's a really great Vietnam movie, Mel Gibson movie. If you haven't seen it, it's really, really good. Probably not for the kids. It's a little violent, but it's a very good movie. Hey, Jesse, you're telling me that within a century, we've gone from actual sacrifice to defeat evil to voting for the end of Western civilization while also defeating evil because our gas prices are temporarily unstable. All right, so this guy's obviously mad that the American people are mad about the Iran effect on gas prices. I understand if you in your mind equate the evils of Iran, what Iran has done, and what they say they want to do, if you equate that with Hitler or the Imperial Japanese, I understand if you make that comparison. Certainly if you're in Israel or a hardcore pro-Zionist, I understand that comparison because Iran's pretty loud about their apocalyptic plans for Israel, right? So I understand how you would make that comparison. However, from an American perspective, Americans do not view Iran the same way they view Japan after bombing Pearl Harbor. And it's criminally naive if you think they're ever going to. They're just not. Yes, you can point to Iran funding this terrorist thing and Iran training and funding all those suicide bombers in Iraq. You can point to all these things till they're blue in the face. None of those things was some seminal event like the Japanese Navy nuking our Pacific Fleet at Pearl Harbor without declaring war. That kind of a sucker punch from Japan created such a white hot anger in the average American. We had multiple guys in this country kill themselves because for one reason or another, they couldn't go join the war effort. That is how committed the average American was. Did you know American approval, the American public approved the war against Japan 98%? 98%! In your mind, understandably, well, that's Iran. You're never going to sell that to the average American. The average American who's already hurting. Now, keep in mind, that's a big factor in this, too. Let's remember, a big reason Donald Trump was elected was inflation. People remember what it was like to afford things 5 years ago. Then we shut down the country for the flu and printed a bunch of money. We don't have to go into that right now, but then we shut down the country. Now people can't afford things. People are already squeezed. That's a big reason they ran to the polls and Donald Trump won the popular vote. We all like to consider our own pet issues being the real reason Trump won. You know, I'm a big pro-lifer. I could sit here and tell you, you know, America finally had enough of abortion, and that's why Trump won. That's ridiculous. That's not why Donald Trump won. America doesn't care about abortion. Not in any significant way. It's sad, but we don't have to go into that. America doesn't care. That's not why Trump won. Trump won because of inflation and immigration. Inflation and immigration. Inflation and immigration. Because people are already hurting. Now, when you tell someone who's already hurting, can't find a job, can't make ends meet, they're already hurting, and you tell them, hey, I need you to pay more at the pump because we got to go get Iran. That's a hard sell. And it hasn't, well, I don't even have to explain it to you. The poll numbers tell you it hasn't been sold. They're not buying. You can call them dumb or ridiculous, and you might be totally correct. I'm not arguing with you. But it hasn't been sold. They're not sold. That's why he's trying for a deal. Hey, Jesse, if Texas can't keep the Muslims from building and growing their communities, then how can the rest of America do it? Your state judiciary let me down. What can be done about the covert takeover? It's all about immigration. You're asking states to make laws that wouldn't be effective anyway. I'm not defending any inaction by the Texas state government or other state government, but the lamest thing is to say we should ban Sharia law. I mean, that's fine. Ban Sharia law. I get that. But if you continue to import millions and millions of Muslims, you're going to have Sharia law. I don't care how many times you try to ban it. We'll ban it at the federal level. We'll ban it here in Texas. We'll ban it in Wyoming. You can pass all the laws you want. You keep importing them. It decides your future. Immigration decides the future of the country. It decides the future of elections. It is, you hate to say anything, is the one issue. But if you had to pick one issue that really solves or goes a long way to solving all of them, it's immigration. As I've said over and over and over again, with the mass deportation of foreigners, we cannot lose. We will defeat the communists and we will take our country back. With the mass importation of foreigners, we cannot win. Numbers do not lie. We cannot overcome them. We have to stop the mass importation of foreigners while getting a whole bunch of them out of the country. All right? All right. We only have one more segment. I have to talk about everything from Chile to AI. I'm going to talk to you about finding a good employee. I hear from every one of my employer buddies that it's hard to find a good guy. It's hard to find a good guy. And I tell every single one of them the same thing. 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
0: Good news. 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

Jesse Kelly Show, final segment of the Jesse Kelly Show on an Ask Dr. Jesse Friday. We are going to be back on Monday for Medal of Honor Monday. You can email us, jesse@jessekellyshow.com. We're not going to be back in our studio that may or may not still exist. Chris is getting positive news. Looks like things might be okay, which is good because we have a lot of really sacred stuff in there, Chris. There's a lot of pictures of me. What? The equipment can be replaced, Chris. Pictures of me last a lifetime. All right, so I won't be right until I get in there and look at those pictures again and make sure everything's okay. Is there a Jesse Kelly chili recipe? If not, why are you failing to uphold the basic Kelly standards? Okay, so the reason I chose to read this is because, one, the answer is no. And two, the answer is soon. I decided, you know, I'm an old man now, so I have these weird old man urges. I have decided that by the time summer is over, I am going to have perfected some sort of a chili recipe. Chili, and I'm going to dip garlic bread in my chili. I've already decided what the dip is going to be. Garlic bread, which is the greatest thing ever. Chris asked beans. Chris, you know me better than that. There's no beans. There's not going to be any beans. I am almost undoubtedly going to steal someone else's recipe and claim it for my own. As I've always told you, there's no limit to what you can accomplish if you're willing to take credit for someone else's work. I want some spice to it. I don't need it face melting, but I want some spice in my chili. I'm probably going to fight back against any celery because the celery gives it a weird flavor texture thing that I don't like. I want my chili to be meaty. It's got to be a lot of meat on the thicker side, I would say, but not too thick. On the thicker side, but not too thick. I don't want meat paste. I just don't want pure soup. I am probably going to find a slow cooker version of this somehow, and I'll be amazing at it, and let me explain why. Hold on, Chris. Listen. One time I decided I was going to make a slow cooker spaghetti recipe, spaghetti sauce, and I did it. Granted, I stole all this stuff from the internet, but that's neither here nor there, and I did it. And I let this stuff slow brew in the cooker for 24 hours. And I was straight up Italian in there. We're talking crushed tomato, whatever. What, Chris? I was. It was the greatest spaghetti sauce in the history of spaghetti sauce. I've proven already that I can perfect it. By the time summer is over, I will have stolen someone else's chili recipe, made a minor adjustment, if any adjustment at all, and I will then pass it off as my own, and I will tell everybody about it. What, Chris? Oh, I like that, Chris. Chris said, we'll call it the Jesse Kelly signature. Just add a few drops of the Chipotle Tabasco like in my Jesse Kelly burgers. Here's my problem with that, though, Chris. Isn't that a little repetitive? I mean, we have the Chipotle Tabasco for the world famous Jesse Kelly burger. You start throwing it in the chili recipe, then everyone's going to start picking up on, wait a minute, it seems like he just kind of adds Chipotle Tabasco to everything and then calls it his own. What? Okay, now that's a very fair point. Jewish producer Chris said, do you change your signature? Which, of course, the answer is no. Maybe that is my signature thing. Maybe Chipotle Tabasco, maybe they should sponsor the show or something. Hey, Jesse, you once said your father fired you from his construction company. Was it for not showing up because the only tools you can hold in your tiny hands are made by little, you know, it's not very nice. For your information, I was only fired one time in my life. It was my father who did the firing, and it was not my fault. There was a Connex box at work where we had to lock up all of our tools at the end of the construction day. My dad was not working with me. He was off on another job. I was just, you know, a regular grunt on the job site. Somebody on this job site lost the tools for the Connex box. My dad came home after what was probably a pretty rough day, so he wasn't in the best of moods.
I got home. I was pretty busted and tired. They work in construction. It's a good day of work. No complaints, but I was tired. Dad decided to accuse me of being the one who lost the keys to the Connex box. Well, I didn't defy or backtalk my father really ever, but in this moment, I said, no, I didn't. And he insisted I did. And I was not going to back off because I knew I didn't. And I said, no, I didn't. And I think that may be it was definitely the first. That might be the only time in my life I've ever elevated my voice at my father. I was that mad because I knew I'd not done it. And then he told me, well, you're fired. Don't come into work. And I told him, good. I don't want this crappy job anyway. Stormed off to my room. Old man slept on it. Woke up. Apparently had cooled off. I slept in. I don't have a job now. I slept in. Woke up to the phone ringing. I go answer the phone. This is when we still had phones in our house, not cell phones. I go answer the phone. And it's my dad yelling at me for not being at work. So there you go. I had to put my stuff on. Go to work. Still not my fault. It's your fault if you don't switch to Pure Talk. 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Then my dad would have yelled at you. 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Unlimited high-speed data on their 5G network? Come on. The patriotic cell phone company? The one that's led by a Vietnam veteran? Pick up your phone. Dial #250 and say Jesse Kelly. #250, say Jesse Kelly. Switch to Pure Talk, all right? All right. Jesse, have you been pounding your chest over the primary defeats? It seems like you had a major contribution to get people out to the primaries. I didn't have a major contribution to anything. I can't control any of that stuff. I can yell and scream all I want, but I'm just an idiot on the radio. If the people themselves don't decide that they are going to do something about the losers who represent them in the GOP, then nothing will ever be done. No amount of screaming or begging or anything else done by me will ever get people out. People have to decide on their own. And they have decided on their own. The people in Louisiana decided they're done with Bill Cassidy. Done. He came in dead last. Done. John Cornyn was an immensely powerful sitting senator from the state of Texas. Immensely powerful. John Cornyn got massacred in that primary. That's not me. That's all of us. That's the people waking up and saying, I have had enough. And I am going to start punishing my representative, my senator, when they do me wrong, when they betray me, betray my values, betray their promises. I am going to punish them for their sins. It is all of us. I didn't help any more than you helped. Just trying to get the word out. Same way you're doing. Got to get the word out. I was browbeating anybody. All right. Anyway, we are back on Monday. Again, if the show sounds different, it's because we're at a different studio. And we will be until we hack our way back into our old studio and see if it's still standing. All right? Put your phone down. Enjoy your weekend. That's all.

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1: The state legislature passed the redrawn map on Friday, meant to help Republican seats in the U.S. House. The path was cleared for the new map after the Supreme Court voided Louisiana's map in a ruling that was centered around how much race can be considered when lawmakers redraw districts. The new map eliminates one of the state's black majority congressional districts. And there's still no word on whether President Trump plans to sign off on a potential agreement with Iran. Earlier Friday, Trump indicated that he would be making a decision after meeting with his cabinet in the White House Situation Room. Since then, Trump has made several posts on Truth Social, but none of them concerns Iran. Prior to the meeting, Trump posted Iran must agree that they will never have a nuclear weapon and the Strait of Hormuz must be open immediately with no tolls. I'm Jim Forbes.
0: It happens only once a year in Las Vegas.
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10: Ah, 1971. 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Soul Train had just started chugging along. Everyone had a lava lamp for some reason. Weeble started to wobble, but as we all know, they don't fall down.
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10: Across the country, people were speaking up. And the more they did, the more they learned about the hidden underbelly of the most powerful law enforcement agency in the land. I'm Ed Helms, host of Snafu, Season 2, Medburg. The story of a daring heist that exposed J. Edgar Hoover's epic FBI snafu. Hear the incredible true story that almost got buried.
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11: Still mulling it over. I'm Chris DeMeo, Fox News. President Trump still considering whether to go ahead and sign off to a peace deal between the U.S. and Iran.
12: President Trump still contemplating whether to move forward with a tentative U.S.-Iran deal hours after concluding in the Situation Room meeting with his advisors. The White House issuing a statement after that meeting saying President Trump will only make a deal that is good for America and that Iran can never possess a nuclear weapon. The deal would extend the ceasefire for 60 days and reopen the Strait of Hormuz.
11: That's Fox's Marianne Rafferty. A two federal judge rulings go against President Trump. One would keep his name off the famed Kennedy Center. The other would not allow his $1.8 billion settlement fund for alleged victims of over-prosecution by the Biden-era Justice Department.
13: A federal judge ruled that the administration cannot move any money for the time being into the $1.8 billion weaponization fund, which is meant to pay out people who think they have been victimized by the federal government. Then a separate federal judge ruled that President Trump's name has to come off the Trump Kennedy Center and the administration cannot move forward with planned renovations that would close the center for 2 years. And that is too much for the president. In a very long post, he concludes with this: I have instructed the Department of Commerce to make all necessary arrangements with Congress to allow a full and complete transfer of this institution, giving them the responsibility for its operation, maintenance, and management.
11: That's Fox's Peter Doocy. War Secretary Pete Hegseth continuing his trip in Singapore. Secretary Hegseth assuring Pacific allies that the U.S. remains committed to the region while softening recent comments on China. He described China as an imminent threat. His remarks coming after the president's recent trip to China. 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
16: White victim, female, pretty, wealthy.
0: A white woman's murder shocks the city. A black man from the projects comes forward with information about the case.
17: He says the police are his friends.
0: But out of nowhere, he goes from star witness to prime suspect.
17: And then that's it. They turn on him.
0: The system is hungry for a conviction. Lee Harris is sentenced to 90 years.
18: I get 90 years for killing somebody I have never seen.
0: Behind bars, Lee finds an unlikely ally in his cellie, Robert. The pair are like chalk and cheese. There's no way their paths would ever cross on the outside. But as a fellow inmate, Robert sees through the lies and vows to do the unthinkable. Clear Lee's name.
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23: A flood advisory still in effect through central Montana, the Great Falls area. A strong heat advisory in northeastern Montana. Highs are creeping into the upper 90s. Down in the southeast and lower Mississippi Valley, storms are going to be a big part of the story through the weekend. Rounds of showers and thunderstorms, some of them dropping heavy rain in a hurry. If you're in the Ozarks or the Deep South, keep an eye out for flash flood alerts. And remember, turn around, don't drown. And if you're in the central or northern plains, get ready. Severe thunderstorms hitting, especially across the Dakotas and Nebraska. Large hail and damaging winds are the main concerns, but any storm can pack a punch. A few thunderstorms and scattered showers across the northwest, too. Some of those bringing gusty winds and a little bit of small hail. And for folks in the Four Corners region and parts of the northern plains, fire weather conditions are elevated again. It's dry, it's breezy, and humidity is very low. Basically, the perfect recipe for fires to spread quickly. Avoid burning and secure anything that might spark. And report smoke, of course, right away. That's your national forecast. I'm Monica Nelson.
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0: Glad you could be with us. After spending nearly 2 years homeless, a disabled veteran in Fort Worth, Texas, is now beginning a new chapter thanks to an outpouring of support from firefighters, local organizations, and strangers. And at the center of it all is Jake, the dog, who captured millions of hearts online. SunnySkies.com says the story began when firefighters at a Fort Worth fire station discovered Jake tied outside the station next to a handwritten 3-page letter titled Safe Place. The note was written by Tom, Jake's owner, who felt he had to give up the dog after being homeless for 20 months. The fire department says their homeless outreach unit immediately began working to help Tom rebuild his life. Within days, Tom was gifted an RV camper that he can now call home, donated by Bennett's Camping Center. The unit has also been helping Tom get to medical appointments and find necessities. As for Jake, firefighters officially adopted him at Station H, where the lovable pup has quickly become part of the family. That'll do it for this hour. For Nicole Murray, I'm Gordon Deal. 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
6: No deal yet. I'm Pam Husso, Fox News. Much of the world is waiting for President Trump's response to a recent peace deal with Iran. Fox's Peter Doocy explains what the president wants from the White House.
7: Hormuz Strait must be immediately open. No tolls. Ships caught in the strait due to our amazing and unprecedented naval blockade, which will now be lifted, may start the process of heading home. Enriched materials, sometimes referred to as nuclear dust, will be unearthed by the United States in close coordination and conjunction with the Islamic Republic of Iran, plus the International Atomic Energy Agency, and destroyed. No money will be exchanged until further notice. That's key, because according to the New York Times, earlier in the negotiations, Tehran had demanded reparations for bombardment damage that some Iranian officials estimate at $300 billion to $1 trillion.
6: The deal would extend the ceasefire for 60 days. President Trump is scrapping plans for a big overhaul at the Kennedy Center following a judge's ruling.
8: President Trump says he has no interest in overseeing a major renovation of the Kennedy Center unless he is free to bring the institution back physically, financially, and artistically. In a social media post, the president says his administration will now return control of the performing arts venue back to Congress. The move follows a ruling by a federal judge in D.C. ordering President Trump's name to be removed from the Kennedy Center's facade, finding the center's board did not have the authority to unilaterally change the name. The judge also put on hold plans to close the center for 2 years during renovations. At the White House, Jared Halpern, Fox News.
6: Another federal judge has temporarily halted a weaponization fund to compensate people who claim to be targets of political investigations. 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
26: This is Lee Habib, and this is Our American Stories, the show where America is the star and the American people, coming to you from where the West begins in Fort Worth, Texas. 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
27: Hi, I'm Sabrina Bhattacharya, and I'm a 15-year-old on a mission to bring the American Revolution back to life. Today, we need to go back 250 years ago on April 18th, 1775, to Boston, Massachusetts. More specifically, to the house of Dr. Joseph Warren, around 8 p.m. Dr. Warren was a well-known colonist. He was an important figure in 1770s Boston and charged with revolutionary spirit. Dr. Warren caught word that the regulars, what the colonists called the British forces representing the crown, are coming to seize arms in Concord and capture Samuel Adams and John Hancock, two important rebel leaders who were staying in Lexington for the Provincial Congress. He sends express riders Paul Revere and William Dawes to alert Samuel Adams and John Hancock, who were staying with their family, Reverend Jonas Clark, Lexington's minister, and his wife, John Hancock's cousin, Lucy Bowes Clark. It's about now when Joseph Warren goes into the Old North Church to send out the signal. If the regulars were coming by land, one lantern. If they were coming by sea, there would be two. This is where we get the famous phrase, one if by land, two if by sea. The lanterns hung in the steeple would only be shown for a couple of minutes, but this was a signal the entire city could see. The regulars had decided to come by sea to get to Lexington. You're probably wondering why I'm calling them the regulars. It's because in 1775, everyone was British, and that just would have caused confusion. What do you mean, we're coming? Paul Revere actually never said that. He most likely either said, the lobsterbacks are out, the regulars are out, or the redcoats are coming. Paul Revere goes through Charlestown, up and around through Mystic, and gets to the Hancock Clark House about 30 minutes later. Revere is met with Sergeant Monroe from the Lexington Militia. He tells him, keep it down, family is retired and would not like to be disturbed by the noise. Noise? You'll have noise enough before long, the regulars are out, Revere says, yelling from the rooftops. John Hancock hears and invites him inside to chat. A few moments later, Dawes joins. Both talk about the information that Dr. Warren sent to these important men. But this kept 12-year-old Elizabeth Clark up. She was worried what was going to happen to her family because the regulars were coming for them. She told all of her siblings to be quiet and to go to bed, and laid in her bed and listened to the conversation with the men going on downstairs, which was extremely important. Her mother bursts in, telling her, Elizabeth, you must help Miss Dolly Quincy hide her valuables. They're coming to loot our house. Her and Dolly Quincy Hancock, John Hancock's fiance at the time, hid things under leaves, potatoes, and anything else they could find. Afterwards, Elizabeth went back upstairs to bed, but something still wasn't quite right with her. Dolly needs to go get her father from Boston, and she's very worried about it. Nonsense. It's the middle of the night, and there's soldiers coming for me. Ridiculous to even bring up, says John Hancock. Dolly replies, recollect, Mr. Hancock, I am not under your control yet. I will get my father and rescue him from Boston, she says, to the richest man in Massachusetts. She was probably one of the only people who could say this. Hancock and Adams are packing up their belongings. It's not right for me to leave them. Dear men are my friends. Hancock says to Adams, that's foolish. You don't even have your musket. What use are you? Adams responded. And Adams eventually reasoned with Hancock and decided it was the right thing to leave. And he was putting the family and the town in more danger by staying. On one condition, Hancock says, you bring the salmon we had for dinner. Yes, this is something Hancock actually said. He was hyperfixated on their fabulous feast they had earlier. That was enough to get him to leave. The belfry in the center of town started to ring. It was the alarm for the Lexington militia to assemble on the green at Buckman Tavern. There were about 80 patriots, but about 700 regulars coming towards Lexington. No wonder Paul Revere had to ride out. We were greatly outnumbered. Two men carried a trunk with John Hancock's important documents. To this day, we don't know what was inside, but the trunk still exists and is at the Worcester Historical Museum. And all we know is that in the wrong hands, John Hancock would be a dead man. The regulars were actually headed towards Concord and were only stopping in Lexington to capture these two rebel leaders. So when they saw the men assembled on the green, they assembled too. Both sides were told not to fire. Captain John Parker, the captain of the Lexington militia, told his men, "Stand your ground. Don't fire unless fired upon. But if they mean to have a war, let it begin here." With the sun barely being up at 5 in the morning, someone fired. We don't know who, but there are many theories which will never be able to be proven, just because we don't have that information. This was the first shot of American liberty. This was the start of the American Revolution. The regulars went on the rest of the day to have a similar event in Concord, but instead their leader says, "For God's sakes, fire!" The colonists chased them all the way back to Boston the same way they came. This was the first day of the American Revolution. It left a profound impact on American history and the history of the world.
26: And a special thanks to Sabrina Bhattacharya, her website is Lexington250. 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The story of the first day of the revolution here on Our American Stories. 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
8: 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Even twice as many teens than TikTok. And that reach.

in the mid-1770s, just as the American Revolution was kicking into high gear, Richard Allen joined groups of traveling Methodist preachers who roamed the countryside in Delaware, Maryland, and Pennsylvania, and he felt really inspired by their words. African Americans like Richard Allen thought that evangelical religion offered a key to their own liberation. So Richard Allen became a devoted follower of the Methodist Church. He went to class study sessions to learn more about the Bible. He listened to the orations of many of the great traveling preachers in his day, people like Freeborn Garrison. And he paid attention to the egalitarian message. No matter your class, no matter your status, no matter your race, you are equal in the eyes of God. And for a young enslaved man like Richard Allen, a teenager who said that slavery is a bitter pill, had split apart his family, this was a necessary and inspiring message indeed. Let me talk just a little bit more about the evangelical network that Richard Allen encountered during the Revolution in America. This was a network that was steeped in the tradition of John and Charles Wesley and their understanding of a church that welcomed all souls, regardless of status, regardless of race. So Richard Allen learned at the feet of white preachers. He encountered African-American preachers. We have records of black preachers who spoke at camp meetings and on the evangelical circuit, but he mentions various white preachers who had given sermons, who had led class meetings, who talked about the Bible, insights from the Wesley brothers, talked about some of the anti-slavery writings of John Wesley. Religion and evangelical study also provided a pathway to freedom by allowing him to learn literacy skills. In many parts of the South, including Maryland, Delaware, and Virginia, slaveholders frowned on education for enslaved people because either it would A, provide them with a wider worldview that would undermine bondage, or B, it would give them literacy skills like writing skills that would actually allow them to write passes to freedom that would facilitate their escape from bondage. So Richard Allen gained these literacy skills as a teenager and combined them with his religion and sharpened them into a really powerful set of anti-slavery tools and even weapons. So with these weapons, Richard Allen started to plot for his own freedom from bondage. So again, we have to think about the time period around him. It's the American Revolutionary era. American patriots are fighting for their own liberation. They're arguing that they have been enslaved to British masters, imperial officials who treat them as if they were unfree underlings. So Richard Allen hears that message too and imbibes it. And he thinks that this is the perfect moment to go to his master with a proposition. He wants to bring one of the traveling Methodist preachers to his home for a sermon. And Richard Allen's master says that this would be good. But what he doesn't know is that Richard Allen has plotted in some ways for the evangelical preacher to give an abolitionist sermon. So imagine a small house of roughly 8 people. You've got just a few rooms, you've got candlelight, there's war, and then this preacher that Richard Allen has brought into the house of Stokely Sturgis gives a fire and brimstone sermon in which he essentially points his finger at Richard Allen's master and, quoting from the book of Daniel, says, "Thou art weighed in the balances and found wanting." In other words, God is judging your soul just as he judged the souls of ancient Egyptian masters and smoted them. So too is he now looking at you as an unrepentant slaveholder in revolutionary America. And unless you change things, you too will be destined for a hell pit of fire and brimstone. And this scares the living hell out of Stokely Sturgis, who agrees to let Richard Allen and his brother buy their freedom from bondage. So Richard Allen, from that moment in 1780, works diligently in Delaware, New Jersey, Maryland, Pennsylvania. He's cutting wood. He's hauling bricks. He's hauling salt. He's doing anything that will earn some sort of compensation so that he can pay his master, and it works. He pays off his master early, after roughly 3.5 years. So by the end of 1783, he is free. And he's on good terms with his former

0: Master. He's made a lot of contacts in the evangelical community, and he starts roaming around this part of the Middle Atlantic countryside as a traveling preacher himself. He now claims to be the voice of God. The revolution has just ended in 1783, so people are not only talking about peace, they're talking about the meaning of freedom. And just as he did when he was working, Richard Allen is a very diligent preacher, traveling everywhere he can to get an audience to preach the word of the just and righteous God. So he writes about this in his autobiography, which his son publishes posthumously in 1833. But he starts telling these stories later in life, writing some things down, having his son keep notes. And a lot of these early stories are about his traveling the evangelical circuit. He'll speak to interracial audiences here. He'll talk to white Methodists there. He'll stay with African-American Methodists outside of Philadelphia. He'll preach several times a day. He'll fall asleep essentially preaching or reading his Bible or talking to people. So he's really committed to this task. He arrives in Philadelphia after Methodist preachers there hear about all of his accomplishments on the evangelical circuit. Philadelphia is the home to the largest and most important Methodist church in America, St. George's Episcopal Church. It's a grand edifice. It's still in existence. The congregation is still there in Philadelphia near the waterfront. And Richard Allen is going to help build up the African-American congregation at St. George's Methodist Church. As he says, he began preaching before dawn and he preached after the sun went down. He preached five times a day. He got a lot of new congregants into the church, not just African-Americans, but others heard his preaching at the church and in and around parts of Philadelphia. So he felt like he was helping to recreate St. George's and American Methodism in the eyes of a righteous and just God. He's bringing interracial fellowship into the church. He's talking about the importance of emancipation and black liberation. And things seem to be going well until there's stirrings that Richard Allen and black congregants are pushing a little too hard and a little too fast. And Richard Allen's reply is, "We just fought a revolution for human freedom. It's in the Declaration of Independence. Many of you pray to a God who believes that everyone is created equal. What should we wait for?"
1: And you've been listening to Rich Newman tell the story of Richard Allen, and what a story he's telling. What temerity, what courage it took for him to invite an itinerant pastor into his master's home to give his sermon on how God is displeased with the idea of owning another human being. And the master is convicted from that message. But what next? That's the key. He goes around the country traveling as an itinerant evangelical preacher. And then he lands in Philadelphia. And there was the largest Methodist church in the country at the time, St. George's. And he wanted to grow that church and make it a special church with great interracial fellowship. When we come back, we'll find out what happens next. This is Our American Stories.
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1: And we continue with Our American Stories, and with the story of Richard Allen. Telling it is Rich Newman, an historian at Rochester Institute of Technology, and who is the author also of the acclaimed book, Freedom's Prophet. Let's pick up where we last left off.
0: Eventually, white leaders create a segregated seating program at the church where black congregants will be put either in the back of the church or in a newly created and elevated church pew. This set the stage for the first sit-in in American history for civil rights and then the first walkout on behalf of civil rights in American history. So Richard Allen walks into St. George's Methodist Church one day and is told that the segregated seating program has now been put into operation and black congregants have to go to the back. And they walk right by the sexton and they sit where they have always sat on the main floor of the church and they begin praying. Richard Allen and his great activist and civil rights colleague Absalom Jones are in prayer, and white leaders of the church come up and they try to move them. Richard Allen stays firm, so too does Absalom Jones. And finally, Absalom Jones and Richard Allen say, "Leave us alone until we're done in prayer and then we won't bother you again." And when they're done praying, Richard Allen, Absalom Jones, and most of the members of the black congregation get up in unison and walk out of the church. It's a really defiant and glorious moment. And as Richard Allen said later on, they never saw us again. So in Philadelphia, in the early 1790s, Richard Allen buys church property and begins building institutionally and organizationally the seeds of what becomes Mother Bethel African Methodist Episcopal Church. Initially, it's going to be under the organizational wing of the Methodist Church, but Richard Allen says this is a black church. African-American trustees and preachers and congregants are in control. And when it's dedicated in July of 1794, Richard Allen believes this is a black redoubt of freedom and liberty and justice. So in Richard Allen's time, the first church building was located at 6th and Lombard Streets. So you can look in the Philadelphia phone book and you can see this notation. This is the longest continuously owned parcel of property by any African-American community in North America. So this is really significant. When Allen buys this piece of property, he thinks he's really setting down church roots forever. So in the summer of 1793, the city of Philadelphia, which is also at that time the capital of the United States government, it's where the federal government is located between 1790 and 1800. So the Congress is there, the president is there, the Supreme Court is there, a lot of governing officials are there. This is the heart and soul of America's national governing infrastructure. And in the summer of 1793, the capital of Philadelphia is hit with a devastating yellow fever epidemic. Yellow fever is spread by mosquitoes. The virus is really nasty and attacks various parts of the body, and it creates punishing fevers. It creates a yellowing condition in the skin. People who survive it never forget it, but many people don't survive it. The big news for Philadelphians is there's no cure. There's no inoculation in 1793. So around 3 months, late August to early November, nearly 5,000 Philadelphians perish for the yellow fever. If that doesn't sound like a truly large number to die from a disease, consider this population fact. In 1793, Philadelphia was the nation's largest city, and its population was 50,000 people. So 5,000 or thereabouts constituted roughly 10% of Philadelphia's overall population. So scholars estimate that somewhere between 10 and 20,000 people left Philadelphia. This follows on conversations that Richard Allen had with the celebrated physician Benjamin Rush, who is perhaps America's leading physician. He works at the College of Physicians, the leading medical college in the United States, based in Philadelphia. Benjamin Rush is treating a lot of yellow fever cases and he needs help. And he asks Richard Allen and Absalom Jones if they will mobilize members of the black community to help him and to help Philadelphians. So Benjamin Rush, Richard Allen, white and black reformers agree that this might be a way to intervene on behalf of the abolitionist and civil rights struggles. But Benjamin Rush believes that bleeding people is the way to go, and he trains Richard Allen and Absalom Jones in the art and science of bleeding, and they minister to dozens and dozens of white as well as African American people who feel like there's hope in this treatment. But Richard Allen and black aid workers do so much more. They meet with people who are sick and need aid because family members have left them, so they're engaging in nursing activities. They clear out infected homes after people die per city ordinances. This requires burying and burning beds, furniture, clothing, blankets, anything that people think would be infected by the yellow fever. Richard Allen also meets with people who are terminally ill and know they're going to die in the narrative he writes about the yellow fever epidemic. He has a moving account of meeting with someone who was left alone by his family and asked Richard Allen and Absalom Jones to measure him, fit him out for a coffin, and make sure that he was buried when he died. So as Richard Allen says, truly our task was hard. As people return in late November of 1793, December of 1793, and into 1794, they start talking about what happened in Philadelphia while they were gone, and rumors start to spread that there was a lot of looting and a lot of theft. Richard Allen himself came down with yellow fever, sat in a recovery institution for a little while, and barely recovered. When he does finally recover, he reads this yellow fever pamphlet and he can't believe the stories that are being told. He says, I was here during yellow fever. I saw what the black community did. I saw how they interacted with members of the white community. Richard Allen also lost a business. He and Absalom Jones started a nail producing business during the very early stages of the yellow fever summer. They lost that business. So Richard Allen goes to the mayor, goes to reformers like Benjamin Rush, but he realizes that what he has to do is write his own history. Matthew Carey's History of the Yellow Fever becomes a runaway bestseller. It goes through second and third and fourth and fifth editions. So that story about black theft during the yellow fever is getting set in stone as more and more people read it. So Richard Allen decides to write his own History of the Yellow Fever. It also affixes to that narrative an abolitionist sermon that challenges Americans coming back to Philadelphia, particularly members of Congress, to think about enacting national abolitionist laws. As Richard Allen says, if you love your country, if you love the God of love, free your hands from slaves, burden not your country with them. So this is published in January of 1794, and it gains Richard Allen a national reputation. What Allen is saying is that the life of the nation depends on the death of bondage, that slavery is killing the American dream, especially for African Americans, but also because it's killing the very idea, the egalitarian idea of the nation that's the heart of the Declaration of Independence. He's speaking to the very soul of the American dream. And in that quote, I think he really lays bare his greatest hopes and his biggest nightmares, that if Americans don't confront slavery, if they don't use love to defeat the fear of bondage, then the nation itself will be ruined. And in a sense, he's predicting a future civil war.
1: And you've been listening to author Rich Newman tell one powerful story about Richard Allen. And what Allen is predicting, of course, is what happens. The country doesn't wrestle with this original sin, or it does, but not enough. And in the end, the Civil War is the only way out. If you love your country, free your hands from slavery, he implored. By the way, Jefferson struggled with this at the end of his life, too. Read his final writings. He's tortured by slavery. The life of the nation depends on the death of bondage. When we come back, more of this remarkable story, the story of Richard Allen, here on Our American Stories.
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1: And we continue with our American stories and the story of Richard Allen as told by Rich Newman, an historian at Rochester Institute of Technology, and his book, Freedom's Prophet, Bishop Richard Allen, the AME Church, and the Black Founding Fathers. Let's pick up where we last left off.
0: Richard Allen is known in various parts of early America, and eventually reformers in the abolitionist community send the yellow fever pamphlet to England, and people circulate it there. And Matthew Carey, who originally came from the British Isles and has friends in England, he hears from contacts in England that Richard Allen and Absalom Jones criticized him. So Matthew Carey has to actually write corrections to future editions of his work, in which he partially apologizes, but he really says he didn't mean to offend anyone. These are just stories that he heard. But the point here is that Richard Allen succeeded in at least offering a different version of the yellow fever that would neutralize all the ravages of racism. Now, he will do this through his church, Mother Bethel is a Freedom Church, and many members of the subsequent freedom struggle, even into the 21st century, are members of Richard Allen's African Methodist Episcopal Church. Rosa Parks is a member of the AME Church. She grows up hearing stories about Richard Allen and the protests at St. George's and the yellow fever saga. So it's really revealing to look at the things he went through after 1794. So, for example, in 1799, when George Washington dies, Richard Allen sees what's happening in Philadelphia, and he realizes no one is talking about the most important legacy George Washington left behind. When George Washington dies, everyone says the same three things about his death. He was important because he was a Revolutionary War hero and general. Then he served as a leader at the Constitutional Convention in 1787 and gave that body gravitas. And then he served as the first president of the United States and gave the new fledgling government a sense of stability. Richard Allen's information that says none of those things are as important as what I now know. He found through the grapevine and stories that were printed that Washington had left an emancipation will, which would free and liberate over 100 enslaved people that were in his ownership group when his wife died. And his wife very sagely liberates those enslaved people relatively soon after. But Washington says, this is the only stain on my character that anyone in the future could reproach me with. And Richard Allen wants to celebrate that. He's saying to the American public and to American leaders, look, if George Washington, who you have all admitted is the most patriotic American who ever lived, emancipated his slaves, then ipso facto, emancipation, it's not radical. It's not illegal. It is actually patriotic. So Richard Allen publishes this sermon in a Philadelphia newspaper. It's reprinted in New York and Baltimore papers. Once again, Richard Allen is known across the American landscape. He's probably the most famous African-American figure at the turn of the 18th into the 19th century. It is important to note here that Richard Allen is the first African-American figure in U.S. history to give a eulogy of either a white leader or a president. This is really significant because Richard Allen realized that Philadelphia was still the capital of the United States government. And when he was eulogizing Washington, he was trying to mobilize members of Congress and the next presidential administration to pass abolitionist laws that would undermine slavery's power in the United States. So it's a really important eulogy in his life. Then, several years later, in the 1810s, Richard Allen helps mobilize troops for defenses of Philadelphia during the War of 1812. At the end of the war, white Methodist church officials are so upset with Richard Allen's independence, he doesn't pay attention to or adhere to white Methodist policies. He claims that Mother Bethel Church is owned and operated by African Americans, and the Methodist Church is just a kind of umbrella entity that only provides sanction, but not any interventions into church policy. This rankles white church leaders. And at the end of the War of 1812, they basically claim ownership of Richard Allen's Mother Bethel Church building. But then he sues for Mother Bethel's independence, and they argue the case before Pennsylvania Supreme Court in 1816. And in that year, the Supreme Court sides with Richard Allen and his lawyers. And in that decision, they say, this is a basic principle of American democracy. People vote with their feet. And Richard Allen's congregation voted to adhere to black leaders and leaders like Richard Allen. And if they claim ownership of that church, that is then the ownership entity of Mother Bethel Church. So other congregations gravitate towards Richard Allen. And in 1816, they form the African Methodist Episcopal Church denomination. So Mother Bethel is the main church in Allen's life, and it becomes the central church in the African Methodist Episcopal denomination. But the denomination has churches elsewhere in the Mid-Atlantic, and eventually it grows nationally and internationally. And today, in the 21st century, there are well over 2.5 million congregants in the African Methodist church fold. It's actually spreading not only in parts of Africa and the Caribbean, but in parts of India, in parts of Asia. The spiritual appeal and the story of Richard Allen combine into this very powerful narrative that other people around the world identify with. But in 1827, he also argues that the United States is a black homeland. So Richard Allen says this in 1827, "This land, which we have watered with our tears and our blood, is now our mother country, and we are well satisfied to stay where wisdom abounds and the gospel is free." This is a really powerful statement to members of Richard Allen's generation because it claims the United States is a black homeland, as a country where equality prevails across the color line. But of course, Richard Allen is not done yet. At the very end of his life, in the early 1830s, the problem of slavery has grown worse in American society. Slavery doubles in size and population roughly every 20 years. And so Richard Allen says, this is a moment of reckoning, not just for African Americans, but for members of the white community. And in the late 19th century, Frederick Douglass, who had always revered Richard Allen, had grown up on stories of Richard Allen from his birthplace in Maryland, had been a member of churches where Richard Allen was celebrated, actually claimed that his birthday was February 14th because his mother in Maryland told him that's when he was born. But that's actually the same birth date of Richard Allen, February 14th, 1760. And Richard Allen birthdays in the Chesapeake were kind of like festive days in the 1810s and 1820s when Frederick Douglass was growing up. So when Frederick Douglass encountered his own series of backlashes against emancipation and black freedom in the late 19th century, he sat down and he typed out a note in which he said, "You know who we could really use at this moment in our troubled times? Richard Allen." Richard Allen was a great leader. He was not just a great black leader or a great civil rights protester, he was a great American leader. And I can think of no other way to eulogize Richard Allen's memory than by conjuring the words of Frederick Douglass, who was perhaps the greatest abolitionist of the 19th century, and for him to say, "For all I have seen and all I have done, there's still one person greater than me, and that's Richard Allen."
1: And a terrific job on the production, editing, and storytelling by our own Greg Hengler. And a special thanks to Rich Newman. He's an historian at Rochester Institute of Technology, and he's been researching Richard Allen's story for over 20 years. Rich wrote the acclaimed book, Freedom's Prophet, Bishop Richard Allen, the AME Church, and the Black Founding Fathers. Get it at bookstores, well, anywhere you get your books. You won't put it down. And my goodness, what a story he told here. And in the end, it's a story of all the things that led to America's greatest tragedy of them all. And that would be the Civil War, the worst man-made disaster in American history. 600,000 lives lost, America torn apart, and all because of the stain of slavery. And here was Allen doing everything in his power to preempt conflict like that by striking at the conscience of the American people. And there was no better story, he thought, that the country needed to know but George Washington's. Washington had led the Continental Army. He had resigned his commission, and that's a startling thing. He was the first president, not one but two terms, and then left power again. And by the way, there was no stopping him from going a third or a fourth term. That would end after Roosevelt. But the most important part of his legacy, Rich Newman believes, and I do too, is the fact that he freed his slaves. And of course, what he creates is the AME Church, which of course has spread not just throughout America, but the Caribbean, the continent of Africa, and around the world. And of course, that final statement, "This land which we had watered with our blood is ours." The story of Richard Allen, here on Our American Stories.
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7: No deal yet. I'm Pam Husso, Fox News. Much of the world is waiting for President Trump's response to a recent peace deal with Iran. Fox's Peter Doocy explains what the president wants from the White House.
25: Hormuz Strait must be immediately open. No tolls. Ships caught in the strait due to our amazing and unprecedented naval blockade, which will now be lifted, may start the process of heading home. Enriched materials, sometimes referred to as nuclear dust, will be unearthed by the United States in close coordination and conjunction with the Islamic Republic of Iran, plus the International Atomic Energy Agency, and destroyed. No money will be exchanged until further notice. That's key, because according to the New York Times, earlier in the negotiations, Tehran had demanded reparations for bombardment damage that some Iranian officials estimate at $300 billion to $1 trillion.
7: The deal would extend the ceasefire for 60 days. President Trump is scrapping plans for a big overhaul at the Kennedy Center following a judge's ruling.
26: President Trump says he has no interest in overseeing a major renovation of the Kennedy Center unless he is free to bring the institution back physically, financially, and artistically. In a social media post, the president says his administration will now return control of the performing arts venue back to Congress. The move follows a ruling by a federal judge in D.C. ordering President Trump's name to be removed from the Kennedy Center's facade, finding the center's board did not have the authority to unilaterally change the name. The judge also put on hold plans to close the center for 2 years during renovations. At the White House, Jared Halpern, Fox News.
7: Another federal judge has temporarily halted a weaponization fund to compensate people who claim to be targets of political investigations. 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
1: This is Lee Habib, and this is Our American Stories, the show where America is the star and the American people, coming to you from where the West begins in Fort Worth, Texas. Up next, a story from a young woman on the first day of the American Revolution, courtesy of Constituting America, an organization dedicated to educating, empowering, and inspiring young people across America on our founding documents. 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
0: Hi, I'm Sabrina Bhattacharya, and I'm a 15-year-old on a mission to bring the American Revolution back to life. Today, we need to go back 250 years ago, on April 18th, 1775, to Boston, Massachusetts. More specifically, to the house of Dr. Joseph Warren, around 8 p.m. Dr. Warren was a well-known colonist. He was an important figure in 1770s Boston and charged with revolutionary spirit. Dr. Warren caught word that the regulars, what the colonists called the British forces representing the crown, are coming to seize arms in Concord and capture Samuel Adams and John Hancock, two important rebel leaders who were staying in Lexington for the Provincial Congress. He sends express riders Paul Revere and William Dawes to alert Samuel Adams and John Hancock, who were staying with their family, Reverend Jonas Clark, Lexington's minister, and his wife, John Hancock's cousin, Lucy Bowes Clark. It's about now when Joseph Warren goes into the Old North Church to send out the signal. If the regulars were coming by land, one lantern. If they were coming by sea, there would be two. This is where we get the famous phrase, one if by land, two if by sea. The lanterns hung in the steeple would only be shown for a couple of minutes, but this was a signal the entire city could see. The regulars had decided to come by sea to get to Lexington. You're probably wondering why I'm calling them the regulars. It's because in 1775, everyone was British, and that just would have caused confusion. What do you mean, we're coming? Paul Revere actually never said that. He most likely either said, the lobsterbacks are out, the regulars are out, or the redcoats are coming. Paul Revere goes through Charlestown, up and around through Mystic, and gets to the Hancock-Clark house about 30 minutes later. Revere is met with Sergeant Monroe from the Lexington Militia. He tells him, keep it down. Family is retired and would not like to be disturbed by the noise. Noise? You'll have noise enough before long. The regulars are out, Revere says, yelling from the rooftops. John Hancock hears and invites him inside to chat. A few moments later, Dawes joins. Both talk about the information that Dr. Warren sent to these important men. But this kept 12-year-old Elizabeth Clark up. She was worried what was going to happen to her family because the regulars were coming for them. She told all of her siblings to be quiet and to go to bed and laid in her bed and listened to the conversation with the men going on downstairs, which was extremely important. Her mother bursts in, telling her, Elizabeth, you must help Miss Dolly Quincy hide her valuables. They're coming to loot our house. Her and Dolly Quincy Hancock, John Hancock's fiance at the time, hid things under leaves, potatoes, and anything else they could find. Afterwards, Elizabeth went back upstairs to bed, but something still wasn't quite right with her. Dolly needs to go get her father from Boston, and she's very worried about it. Nonsense. It's the middle of the night, and there's soldiers coming for me. Ridiculous to even bring up, says John Hancock. Dolly replies, recollect, Mr. Hancock, I am not under your control yet. I will get my father and rescue him from Boston, she says, to the richest man in Massachusetts. She was probably one of the only people who could say this. Hancock and Adams are packing up their belongings. It's not right for me to leave them. Dear men are my friends. Hancock says to Adams, that's foolish. You don't even have your musket. What use are you? Adams responded. And Adams eventually reasoned with Hancock and decided it was the right thing to leave. And he was putting the family and the town in more danger by staying. On one condition, Hancock says, you bring the salmon we had for dinner. Yes, this is something Hancock actually said. He was hyperfixated on their fabulous feast they had earlier. That was enough to get him to leave. The belfry in the center of town started to ring. It was the alarm for the Lexington militia to assemble on the green at Buckman Tavern. There were about 80 patriots, but about 700 regulars coming towards Lexington. No wonder Paul Revere had to ride out. We were greatly outnumbered. Two men carried a trunk with John Hancock's important documents. To this day, we don't know what was inside, but the trunk still exists and is at the Worcester Historical Museum. And all we know is that in the wrong hands, John Hancock would be a dead man. The regulars were actually headed towards Concord and were only stopping in Lexington to capture these two rebel leaders. So when they saw the men assembled on the green, they assembled too. Both sides were told not to fire. Captain John Parker, the captain of the Lexington militia, told his men, "Stand your ground. Don't fire unless fired upon. But if they mean to have a war, let it begin here." With the sun barely being up at 5 in the morning, someone fired. We don't know who, but there are many theories which will never be able to be proven, just because we don't have that information. This was the first shot of American liberty. This was the start of the American Revolution. The regulars went on the rest of the day to have a similar event in Concord, but instead their leader says, "For God's sakes, fire!" The colonists chased them all the way back to Boston the same way they came. This was the first day of the American Revolution. It left a profound impact on American history and the history of the world.
1: And a special thanks to Sabrina Bhattacharya. Her website is Lexington250. 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
1: Stories. Up next, the story of an unlikely relationship between two of New York City's finest, a firefighter named Nils Jorgensen and the late billionaire David Koch. Nils was off duty on 9/11, but when the first plane struck the World Trade Center, he complied with a total recall order for all firemen to report to their fire.

in, I was the first one. I called into command, and they said, you get 12 guys, grab a city bus, and get over there. And guys came streaming in, and we're watching the TV, and just as we run out the street to get the city bus to take us, we see the tower go down, the first one. And I believe the second tower hit was the first one to collapse. And I dropped to my knees, and I started crying and praying. And the guys looked at me. I said, guys, now our truck from our house was gone. It was at the scene. So we were in the empty house and, you know, convening and deploying from there. And I said, guys, 114 is dead. That's our truck. And they're like looking at me. They go, what are you talking about? I said, when I came in the door, I heard our boss, Dennis, on the radio, 114 truck with 1084 is our code of on scene. We're at Albany and West. Where do you need us? And the nickname of our truck is Tally Ho. And he said, Tally Ho, respond into the command post west in Albany for further orders. That was the last I heard from my lieutenant. His rookie son, or as we call a probie, his probie son was assigned that day in another ladder company, and he was killed. And that lieutenant ended up saving our crew, because as they were going into the building, he saw what he thought to be partial collapsing. And he told the guys, turn around, this building's coming down behind us. And as they turned around and ran, they dove under a truck. The building came down. The guys 40 feet, 50 feet behind them are under it, and they're dead, and they're in the pile. And my lieutenant, who unfortunately did lose his son, saved our crew. Unbeknownst to us, as that was going on, we got into the bus, and as we were coming over the Brooklyn Bridge to help, and we got into the city and started running toward it, the second building just came down. And I wasn't there in the building when it collapsed, and I would never claim to be, but I made my best effort to get there. And the crew of us that got there were horrified, because we knew that our on-shift platoon, our guys that we loved and worked with, were probably underneath that pile. And by the grace of God, that lieutenant saved that shift, five guys plus himself. But unfortunately, the other ladder company, 105, which I had actually was my first command in the city, where my lieutenant's son was working, his son was killed. And the strange part about it was the senior man, the older firefighter working that day on that shift with his son, was working with me on the day of 1993's bombing, and he was my senior man looking over. Sorry. He was looking over my shoulder. And later on, hours later, after the evening of the first bombing in 93, he looked around and he said, you know what, kid? He goes, these mutts didn't do it right. They blew it up in the middle. But if they did it in the corner by a column, they would have beat us today and the building would have dropped. And he said to me that the next time they come back, they'll do it right. Don't kid yourself for a second. And that man, Hank Miller, he died. He died that day. He almost prophesied it. And then we regrouped and redeployed onto the main pile, because there was confirmed a couple people that were still alive, and we were working on shuttling gear in and out and trying to just move debris and whatnot. And as with any older guy, and we branched off maybe 100 yards to another section, and we were just down in a hole underneath a bunch of steel, and all you could hear was sand dropping every once in a while, like as if it was rolling down a hill. And it was eerily quiet, and then you would just hear some hissing, and that was the gas lines that were ruptured. And he just said, kid, what do you hear? And I said, I hear the hissing, and I hear the debris. It was just everything was pulverized into gray sand. And he said, no, I know that, but what else do you hear? And I stopped for a second, and I said, I don't hear anything. He said, that's right. He says, because everyone's dead. We're wasting our time. He goes, no one's coming out of this, kid. They're all gone. He goes, look at the concrete, look at the steel, what happened to it? You think bodies are gonna survive through that? And he was right. He was right. Everybody was pulverized, and everybody was just crushed, and it was just horrible. And we stayed till about 4 o'clock that following morning.

0: We couldn't breathe. We were caked and filled with dust in our throats and our eyes. Couldn't see at points in time. And the lieutenant just decided, he says, guys, we need to regroup. We've got to try to get back to our firehouse, clean up, get some supplies, and get right back here in the morning. So we hopped on a city bus, and we walked down to the Battery Tunnel, and they told us there'd be buses, hopefully, to get us back over to Brooklyn. And we returned to Brooklyn, and the guy couldn't, for some reason, I can't remember why, he couldn't go up the main street where we were on, so he dropped us off. So we walked up the hill, and we were all having a hard time breathing, and it felt like we swallowed a box full of razor blades. And I was really having trouble walking up the hill, and it was the worst sore throat you've ever had, but then down from your roof of your mouth to the insides of your stomach. And I remember one of the older guys with us, he said, you know what, guys, we're all dead. And I said, no, Dan, we made it. He goes, no, you don't understand. He goes, this crap we breathed in, we're all dead men. And out of the 20 guys that were there that day from our crew, I think 8 of us have cancer. And a few of the guys, I've been blessed with only one, but a few of the guys have had 3 different cancers. And by the grace of God, those particular guys are alive. One of my other dear friends came down with 3 different cancers, and he's been dead now for almost 2 years. And that guy was right. He wasn't right about all of us, but there's a lot of us that died after the fact from those hours, the first day, second day, 50th day, 80th day of being down there. And we went back to the firehouse and we cleaned off and we just got the caked dust out of our trying, out of our throats, out of our eyes. We got some fresh clothes, but the dirty, toxic clothes that we were wearing, we didn't throw them out. We threw them in the wash. We threw them in the firehouse laundry. We threw them in our locker where they sat for a couple weeks until we got a chance to do laundry. And then, you know, you'd have your gear in the subsequent days, and your fire gear was filthy and caked with this toxic crap, and it's in the back of your car. And then if you're lucky enough to get a day off or half a day off, you try to clean the car out, and then you throw your baby seat in the back, not knowing that a couple of years later they're going to say, oh, this stuff was really, really bad and toxic, and now you're going, oh, my God, my kids breathe this crap too.
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1: And we return to Our American Stories and with firefighter Nils Jorgensen and his story. When we last left off, a fellow firefighter had predicted that they'd get sick from the work that Nils and the others did at Ground Zero. And he was right. Let's continue with the story.
0: Long story short, they found it out. They diagnosed the leukemia. The way they explained it to me was it's different than an organ cancer. It's not like a stage 1, 2, 3, or 4 of, you know, colon or liver. Leukemia is like a car driving on a road, as they explained. You get to a cliff, the wheels go off, you're dead. I said, all right, doc, well, where am I? He goes, well, your front wheels are off the cliff. You probably had about another 3 or 4 days to live. We're going to try to intervene with the spleen, get all the swelling down. They drilled into my hip. They found out exactly what cancer it was, and it's the rarest leukemia you can have. There's 49 different ones. There's only 500 cases in all of North America a year, and I was the 7th 9/11 rescuer in 6 months to come down with it, and a couple of the guys had already died. And my cancer doctor said to me, he goes, it's statistically impossible that that many of you have this rare of a leukemia. By the grace of God, I was given very, very high doses of chemotherapy. It's, I believe, I'm giving it in a layman's perspective, but it was, the drug was called cladribine. And they give you 7 days of nonstop chemotherapy in these massive bags, IV bags. And it's, from what I was told by my doctor, it's almost like the equivalent of 2 years of chemo jammed into a week. Burns out your bone marrow entirely in the hopes that your own seedling marrow will regenerate. And my angel on earth, and I haven't got a chance to recapture with him, and I regret this, and shame on me for not. I had a male nurse named Mike Nunez, and Mike Nunez was my angel on earth. And there was many other nurses, but Mike was my main guy. And he explained to me, he said, listen, he goes, I'm going to come in. I have to wear a hazmat suit. We're going to start you up on this. I go, whoa, Mike, a hazmat suit? He goes, listen, he goes, you'll kind of get this because you're a fireman. He goes, this stuff exposed to air is so caustic that it'll burn through plastic. He said, but in your vein and in your body, it's going to do its job. It'll burn. You're going to feel like you're burning your entire body, but that means the drug is working. So I said, well, Mike, forget it. I don't want it. He goes, then you're going to die. And I got my 3 young kids at the time. I mean, this is 8 years ago. So I got 14, 11, and 9. And I'm like, whoa, I got to do this, man. And it was like I was flashing back to my life. My dad was in the fight of his life in 1978 when I was 10 years old. Was basically told he had an end stage non-Hodgkin's lymphoma, but if he was willing to be a test pilot for a new drug at the time, they would try it on him in the hopes that it would work. And if it didn't, he would die. And he, believe it or not, is still here. He's 80. And I said to my father, and I called him up. And my father is just one of the greatest guys that's walked this earth. He used to get up at 4 a.m. on a Thursday, and my mom would drop him down to a train, which from Staten Island he'd take to a ferry, and then a subway to downtown Brooklyn, because he was assigned to a desk job when he got cancer. And I'm sorry to go on a tangent, but something I just have to express. And this guy would get up at 4 a.m. on Thursday, and Thursday was his treatment day, and he'd go to work. And then at noon, instead of going to lunch, he'd get back on the subway to the ferry, to the train, and my mom would pick him up and bring him to the cancer center. And they'd juice him up with some heavy nuke shit, probably similar to what I got. But back in 78, it was cutting edge. He was a test pilot for a lot of people. And he'd get home, and within 2 hours, he'd be vomiting everywhere and diarrhea. And as a 10-year-old, it was heartbreaking. Because I'd go in and I'd wipe the vomit off his mouth. But he couldn't drink because it would just projectile right out. So I just try to keep him comfortable, and I'd wipe his mouth and clean him and care for him. And the next day, he'd be sick as can be. But then it was weird. After midnight on Friday, it would start to subside. And Saturday morning, he'd put on a robe and he'd come down and he'd try to sit in a chair and he'd have some orange juice and some water and start to rehydrate. And then Sunday, he'd ask my mom to make him eggs and toast and black coffee. And on Monday, he'd get back on the train and the ferry and the subway. And he'd repeat that process 2 weeks later. And he did that for 4 years. And this guy is still in remission till this day. He's 80 years old. So I called him up the night before my treatment started. Mike said to me, you're going to feel like you're burning to death the minute it starts. And I said, Dad, how'd you do it? He said, kid, keep low, which means, you know, stay below the fire. He goes, keep low and you'll do it. And that was it. He said, I love you. And he hung up the phone. Mike came in, Mike Nunez, the nurse, came in. And when he started the IV, he jumped out of the line and it splashed. And he's got a hazmat suit on, and I'm laying there. And all of a sudden, the IV tube starts smoking and going on fire. And I'm like, Mike, what the frig? You're not putting that in me. He goes, Nels, I'm sorry. He goes, I got to start it all over. He goes, you're going to be okay, but you have to take this or you're going to die. And I thought about my old man, the conversation we just had, and I thought about those 3 little kids who came in a little while before that, my wife. I said, all right, Mike, hit me. Let's do this. And about a second after he hooked me into the vein with the IV, I started feeling this burning going up my arm, and it was up my shoulder. and then it was in my head, and then it was within 20 seconds, it was flushed through my whole body. And I've been burned before. I've been caught. I've ended up in the burn center, and it's the worst feeling in the world when you're trapped. And that's how I felt. But it was from the inside out. And it was so painful. But I wouldn't take a pain med because I have a brother with prescription med problems and what have you, and I didn't want to go that way. I'm thinking maybe it's in the genes, I don't know. And I laid there for the first 6 days, and I felt like I was burning to death from the inside out of my body, and I cried and I prayed and I wanted to die. And I had a vision of my mother-in-law. My beloved mother-in-law who died 6 months before I was sick. This woman went to church every day. Beautiful Irish woman. And she called me her boyfriend because we'd sit and talk because I understood her, I got her. It's the Irish thing, we like to talk. And she came to me in a vision, and I was praying to die. And unbeknownst to me, I thought it was hallucinations. There was this raging thunderstorm going on, but it was really a raging thunderstorm. And she came to me, and I had blips of all these people I loved who had died. But then all of a sudden, she's facing me, and she's laughing, and she says, "Hi, my boyfriend." And we called her Nan, and I said, "Nan, I want to come home. Please take me with you. I can't do this anymore. I gotta go. I'm ready." And she smiled, and she goes, "No. Not yet, my boyfriend." She goes, "You're going to be all right. It's going to hurt, but you'll be okay. I'll see you later." And I'm grabbing for her, and she goes. I had a doctor who was atheist, and I told her the story. And she goes, "Oh, you're seeing things?" I said, "Well, I don't know." But I conveyed it to her, and I'm not going to lie to you. The chemo messed my mind up a little bit, too. It was brutal. She sends a shrink in to talk to me, and he's a rabbi. He's a Jewish doctor. And he starts laughing, and he goes, "I believe you. You're fine. What else you want to talk about?" I said, "What do you mean?" He says, "Pay me for an hour." I said, "You want to watch the Yankees?" We watched the Yankee game. So for 7 days, stuff burned through my body. But it worked, and I'm here. And it was hard going through it, and it was even harder on my wife and my kids. But I'm here, man, and I'm lucky.
1: And when we return, we'll continue with the story of Nils Jorgensen here on Our American Story.

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5: And we're back with Our American Stories and with firefighter Nils Jorgensen's story. Nils contracted the rarest form of leukemia from his work at Ground Zero after the events of 9/11. Thankfully, he went into remission, and Nils was more than thankful. He noted that the late Koch Industries leader David Koch had given hundreds of millions of dollars to cancer research and New York City hospitals. And today, Nils partially credits David for being alive. And so Nils, well, he wanted to show his gratitude. Let's continue with his story.
6: You know what the problem is today in the world? No one is grateful anymore. There is no gratefulness. It's just gone. And that was the main emphasis of my letter. But all I wanted to do with that letter was just say, hey, sir, thank you. This is somebody you've helped. You have no idea who I am, no idea what my life's about. But I want you to know you've blessed my life. And that was the only reason I did it. I was sitting there one day, and I was just feeling thankful for everything. And I saw them hammering him on TV over some political nonsense. And I didn't agree with everything the man said or did or stood for. But they were blistering this guy over something so minute. And it upset me so much. And I'm like, don't they realize the good that this man has done? And I just said, you know what? I want him to know that there's people out there that do appreciate it. And that was the main reason why I sat down at that very moment in my best grammar school penmanship, because I'm not a computer guy and I'm technologically horrible, and I probably would have sent an email to, I don't know, Australia somehow, whatever. It wouldn't have gotten there. So I said, let me write an old school letter and let me look up the address for where they're headquartered and let me send it in the hopes that he gets it. And a couple weeks later, I was like, oh, I guess maybe they didn't get it and it's okay. I mean, I didn't want anything. I wanted nothing from him. I wanted to just say thank you. And I got a call, you know, from Christine Nichols, from, you know, I guess it's his public relations folks. And I was blown away. And I was like, wow, you know what? This man knows that I'm grateful. And that meant everything. Mr. Koch invited me to the dedication of his new cancer wing in Sloan Kettering. And I'm sitting there, and Mr. Koch came up with his wife, and he's just such a lovely guy. And he says, Nels, I'm so glad you made it here today. And I said, you know, Mr. Koch, I didn't expect a free lunch or anything like that. And I says, but I just wanted to get a chance to shake your hand and say thank you. I said, you know this very well as a fellow survivor. If it wasn't for research and it wasn't for people devoting their life to the cause of cancer, we wouldn't be here. And he smiled and he says, you're so right. And he just said, thanks for the acknowledgement. And I says, Mr. Koch, thank you, sir. It's my honor. And we parted ways. And, you know, I said, oh, hopefully I'll see you when the building's completed, if we get around to it. And that was my last interaction with him, but it was wonderful. It was so funny. I took my kids to the museum in New York a couple weeks ago. And I'm walking in the David Koch wing, and I'm going, oh, my God, this guy helped everybody, you know? And then we walked somewhere else. I forgot where we were in the city. And I said, oh, we walked past the Metropolitan Opera to get to our car. And I look up, and there's his wing there. And I'm saying, wow, this guy did a lot of good for this city. And, yeah, and just a gentleman. He seemed to me a humble, unassuming gentleman. And I walked away going, wow, I can't believe this guy's like this huge business titan. He just didn't come off that way. You know, I was expecting this swaggering, almost John Wayne guy with a chip and maybe, you know, a second to put out his hand and say, yeah, how you doing, and keep on going. But he stood there for a good few minutes and just chatted, and it was really nice. It was a great memory I have, really great memory of him. And I'm sure some of my union brethren, you know, he's big business and we're not and blah, blah. Hey, listen, I don't know the last pro-union guy who's dedicated hundreds of millions of dollars to cancer research or other philanthropic causes that help people. So I tell them, go stick it. See, that's the problem in you know, everyone gets a trophy now, is if your trophy's bigger or you have more trophies, people are upset. But it's like, wait a minute, back when I was a kid, you know, you had to work for stuff. You know, I studied for 4 years to become a fire lieutenant to get a $20,000 a year raise. And I say that to my son. My son's 19 and he's actually training to be a pilot, and he's not sure. He's in a limbo. He doesn't know what to do. And I said, son, let me explain something to you. I said, you're in America. And I said, no one can tell you no, unless, God forbid, you have a huge disability or whatnot. And even then, you could probably still do it. And I said, don't tell your mother we're talking like this, because my wife has a no curse policy. So I have to be really guarded. She's tough. And I'm very scared of her. She's 5'2" and she's the drill sergeant around here, but the best. I said, son, no one owes you shit, and no one owed me shit. And I said, guess what I did last year? I said, I paid off my house after 25 years. It's paid off. Not a big house, just a ranch, not special, but it's paid off. I said, I bought it when I was 24 years old. I got the quickest down payment I could scrape together. And my father said, the minute you can buy a house, you buy a house. And I did. And there was many, many months. Once my wife stopped working and the baby started coming, well, I went, Dad, this is a mistake. He said, kid, just keep as you're going. Don't worry about it. It'll be paid off. And I said it to my son. I said, guess what? You'll do the same thing. I says, but no one's going to give it to you. So I'll help you along if I can. You know, I pay for his flying lessons because it's not cheap. And I says, but I want you to put it to good use. And he's like, Dad, I will. I will. And that's the problem. Everybody feels like someone owes them something. No one owes me nothing. And I say to people, they rip me, oh, my pension. And I say, listen, I said, I know pensions are a tricky subject. I said, but I did a lot of dangerous, crazy, dirty shit for my pension. And I said, if it's so much money, why am I still out there working with, I don't have active cancer, thank God, but, you know, it's in me or whatever. I said, why would I be out there working as a stagehand if I made so much money? I said, so thank you. Yeah, I'm grateful for my pension, but I earned every penny of it. And I said, the beautiful thing is everything I owned, I worked for. And that is so hard to instill in people. And that's why, you know, Mr. Koch and his brother were so wildly successful, because somebody instilled that, the lack of fathers. And I understand sometimes divorce or sometimes death, it happens. But to be brought into the world and from day one never have someone looking after you, that's heartbreaking. And unfortunately, it's omnipresent in today's society. And I don't care what race, it's everywhere. Unfortunately, January of 2012, my career was ended. I was retired off the department medically because with certain cancers, you're not allowed to return to fire duty. And that, to me, sounds pathetic, but that was probably the worst day of my life. One of them, because I lost what I did. I lost my priesthood. I lost being a fireman and helping people. And one of the weirdest things that totally set me straight after I got cancer, I was really down about losing the job. And my wife said to me, what's wrong with you? I said, I can't handle not being a fireman. And she goes, listen to me. She goes, you got a second chance at life. You got these kids, you have me. She goes, you're gonna have to get past it. And one night I'm at dinner and I'm cleaning a plate and my kids are still sitting there. And my daughter goes, you know what one of the best things about Daddy getting cancer was? And my son goes, yeah, he's home with us for dinner all the time. I washed off the plate and I put it in the dishwasher and I walked out and I cried. But it's okay, I'm alive and I'm watching my children grow, thank God. My oldest daughter, Emily, who's 22, actually was inspired by my nursing care in Methodist Hospital in Brooklyn, New York, where I spent a month. She was inspired to become a nurse, and she's starting her nursing career next week. She's just been hired as an emergency room nurse, and I'm so very proud of her, and hopefully that's the silver lining of cancer. Someone now is going out to the world to help and make a difference.
5: And a special thanks to Nils Jorgensen for sharing the full depth and breadth of his story, because 9/11 wasn't about a day. Indeed, today still, there are unions, there are blessings, there's gratitude, And always there's loss and there's grief. And my goodness, in the area of New Jersey I grew up in, the parts of Staten Island that I ate and played in, and particularly in Queens, Breezy Point, which is where so many firefighters live, retire, and gather together. And to this day, 9/11 and my family around that New York tri-state region is just, it's not just a day. And if you have a chance, whatever you do, go to New York City and see what remarkable things the architects and the folks there have done to commemorate that day. The museum is spectacular. Every American should go to that, like they should go to the Smithsonian in Washington, D.C., and try and do the Lewis and Clark Trail. The story of 9/11, Niels Jorgensen's story, here on Our American Stories.

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15: Welcome in to Retirement Results Radio. My name's Casey. I am here every week with Dan and Phil, asking for their ideas on what you can be working on as you get closer to that retirement goal line. Guys, great to see you. How are we doing this weekend?
16: Great to be here with you, Casey.
17: Absolutely.
16: Doing great. Looking forward to discussing specific things in retirement with everyone in the Mid-South.
17: There's a lot of interesting little tidbits that we have this afternoon. I mean, this is going to be interesting.
15: I'm always excited to sit down with you guys. And when I get to pick your brain, it's one of my favorite times of the week because, as we know, there's a lot more noise out there than there used to be, but that's what our show is all about. It's about helping people cut through that noise and helping them make smart, more confident decisions about their retirement. So before we dive in, the guys and I want to make sure you know exactly how to take that next step if you've been thinking about your own financial future. 901-660-9166 is our phone number. Write it down, save it in your phone. If you've had those moments lately where you're thinking, you know, am I actually set up for this? Or do I really know how all these moving parts are going to fit together to make my retirement? The guys have a great opportunity for you to get some clarity on that. They've set aside time on their calendar that's exclusively for our radio listeners for their complimentary Servant Retirement Plan, the SRP, as we like to call it. 901-660-9166 is the number that you need to dial. And this first meeting for your very own SRP is really just a low pressure discovery conversation. It can be on the phone. You can come right on in to the guy's beautiful brand new office here in Memphis, whatever you're comfortable with, but it's a chance for you and the guys to get to know each other, for them to get a better understanding of your specific situation, and then for you to understand what your options may be and how they and their team can help you reach your retirement goals. Our spots are limited, though, so that's why we want you to go ahead, take advantage. Guys, I want you to talk to us a little bit about this opportunity. What is a Servant Retirement Plan exactly, and what can people expect if they pick up the phone, they give us a call, they schedule some time with you?
17: What is a Servant Retirement Plan, you ask? Well, it's the plan here in the Memphis area for folks that are really looking to have a stress-free retirement moving forward. So in a nutshell, what we do is we really show you, you know, what is coming in as far as your overall income is concerned, what is going out as far as your expenses are concerned. We're going to adjust that for cost of living and inflation for up to age 100. Not because we think you're going to live to age 100, because as my business partner loves to say, you need margin in life.
16: Right.
17: And we need to make sure that it's there. So the one thing that you need to really understand is okay, so where's this income going to come from in retirement? And so that's what really retirement planning is. It's income planning. Like, I think we did a TV show not too long ago, and the main subject was, what's the most important thing in retirement? Income. So
15: right.
17: You need to know where your income's coming from, and you need to know if it's going to last.
16: Right. You know, one of the most important things is you want to have your own SRP, Servant Retirement Plan, because you want to answer that question that we hear quite often, you know, am I going to be okay? Right. And you know what that means when someone walks in and you start talking and they bring that up. They want to know they're going to have enough to last the rest of their life. And where's my income going to come from? What's the best way to do this? What are the options? And there are options and lots of changes between Secure Act, Secure Act 2.0, and some other recent legislation and notices that we've gotten from Social Security in November. You know, there's a lot to go into it. You know, don't let it be overwhelming. Pick up the phone and call us right here at Servant Advisors, 901-660-9166. And someone will answer the phone. We've got people waiting. And we'll set up some time to look at your personal economy, your situation, and help you on the way to peace of mind in retirement.
17: You know, Casey, I really love our phone number. It's 901-660-9166. But if you look at it, it's double sixes in the beginning and double sixes in the end. So all you really have to remember is 091 and just add the two sixes on each end. So it's super easy to remember.
15: That's right.
17: And, you know, when we're talking about, our servant retirement plan, you may have saved. You might be listening and you go, well, I don't really need income. I've got investments in real estate and I've got, 15 doors and I've got passive income coming in. I'm going to have a pension. And so you saved appropriately. So the second part of our servant retirement plan is, for most people, they really need to understand where their income is coming from. But for those of us have saved and know where our income is going to come from, it's really now about tactical asset allocation and understanding how you're allocated in retirement, the way your investments are positioned in the different sectors of the market. That is a number one priority for someone like you. Because asset allocation, what is it? 90% of return is based on asset allocation.
16: Right. It's one of the most important things you can do to have a successful retirement financially is to make sure you have the right asset allocation, right asset mix. Helps you be tax efficient, helps you know and feel comfortable about where your income is going to come from. Because after all, we no longer have a paycheck, most of us in retirement. So those are the keys. And, how are you going to handle those things that are unexpected?
15: Lines are open right now. 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They're ready to take your call. 901-660-9166. Or you can also find us online. 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Head over there, share your info. Make sure you say you heard us on the radio, and then one of our teammates will reach out directly to you. All right, guys, shall we get into some retirement talk today?
16: Absolutely.
17: Retire talk away.
15: Let's do it. I want to start with one of those rule book situations that trips people up a little bit, because on the surface, it sounds like it should be simple. When you leave a job, most people hear, just roll the 401k over into an IRA. Easy peasy. But here's the curveball. When it comes to Roth money, the rules are not as flexible as people might assume, because what you can't do right now is move personal Roth IRA money back into a workplace plan. But Congress is considering a change that would allow Roth IRAs to roll into workplace Roth plans. So I'm curious, guys, why would anybody want to do that? What are the pros and cons, and what are your thoughts on this?
17: Why would anybody want to do that? Anyway, there's a lot of pros and cons. But for us, it's like, consolidation is probably a pro in some people's minds, wouldn't you say, Dan?
16: Yeah, I would say, keeping track of one statement, if you get them from your workplace, versus two statements is easier. Sometimes when people come to see us, we'll see over the years, they've created, I think the most we saw was like 13 different IRA accounts. And I'm like, wow, that must be, quite the chore to keep track of and, know that you have a cohesive strategy. And he goes, yeah, I have no idea. He goes, I need to get these consolidated. I said, yeah, that would, probably be one of the first things on the plan, is to get all that into one place, so you can have it invested in a strategy that you believe makes sense for you.
17: So consolidation sounds positive, but I would say, okay, so you leaving this workplace plan, like you said, it's common, right? People retire and they move their IRA. And by the way, at the exact same time, any Roth contributions that they've made over to a rollover IRA and a rollover Roth IRA. So, and manage at the custodian of their choice. Our choice is Schwab, for instance. And so that makes sense to me, because you're taking control of it. You're pulling it away from an old 401k, which, by the way, is a corporate plan that was set up by the individual company, whoever you work for. They make the choices. They make the rules.
16: And they might not have as many options.
17: They might.
16: That are available on, say, the Schwab platform, which would be what the con might be, right, Phil?
17: Because absolutely.
16: You know, most plans might have 50 choices to invest in.
17: Oh, that'd be a big one.
16: You know, and I've seen some with as little as 4 choices.
17: Yeah, that was funny.
16: So just to give you an idea, there's like 25,000 choices out there on a Fidelity or Schwab platform, right? Mm-hmm. So the con would be that you are limiting yourself to what you can be invested in. And you are probably excluding the ability to be invested directly in stocks. You're going to have to be in mutual funds and ETFs more than likely.
17: Right. And highly unlikely if a 401k has an ETF. You know, I mean, for us, I think it would make more sense to move away from your workplace plan. There's another reason too, and a lot of people don't think about this, but this actually happened to us. We were unable to help the individual because they called into the show. They wanted to move the money away from the corporate plan because of this situation, but it was too late. And here's what happened. With 401k, you got ERISA regulations. A lot of people don't think about that. And you might have a old 401k plan that you completely forgot about. Maybe in this particular instance, it was during another time in the individual's life where they were married to another person. And in this particular case, the beneficiaries weren't correct. Just put it to you that way.
15: Uh-oh.
17: And the person that called us was the new bride. And she was expecting to be receiving. And when I say new, they've been married for over 15 years. So this was a long standing relationship, but her spouse was previously married, left the plan in the ERISA plan, forgot that his ex-wife was still the beneficiary. And lo and behold, money that our new client thought she was going to be receiving went to the ex-wife.
15: Wow.
17: Because it was still in the old 401k plan and he hadn't updated it.
15: Is this once he had passed away?
17: Yes. So it's a nightmare to leave anything in a 401k with ERISA regulations. And not to mention, like Dan said, you have lack of choices. You really just do.
16: Right. You know, but one of the other benefits generally of an employer plan is that the maximum limit you can contribute into that Roth, because it is part of a 401k corporate plan, is much higher.
17: It's a lot higher. So to kind of give you an idea, a regular Roth IRA, if you're under 50, you can contribute $7,500. Okay. And if you're over 50, you got a catch-up provision of $1,100. So in a 401k, if your company offers a Roth in the 401k, you can contribute as much as $24,500.
16: So that gives you a big jump on creating what will be in your retirement a tax-free asset for the rest of your life. You know, once you get to the point where you could say max it out, where we see that a lot with folks who are mainly in their 50s and older. You know, that seems to be when a larger portion of what you're putting away for retirement happens. But it sure helps if you're doing it along the way as a younger person. You know, because time is on your side, right? So in order to get the $1 million, it's a lot less per month if you're putting it in when you first start working versus if you wait until you're in your, you know, 40s and 50s.
17: Right.
15: I was going to ask who the person that you guys picture benefiting the most from this. Somebody earlier in their career, are we talking mid-career, or somebody nearing retirement and trying to simplify? But it sounds kind of like, Dan, everyone can benefit a little bit along the way.
16: Yeah, I think the consolidation thing is a benefit. I don't know that I would move something from an individual Roth IRA into a company 401k Roth plan just because the options generally are much more limited.
17: Right.
16: You know, if let's just say someone who is in their 30s. You know, they switch jobs. They've been somewhere 7, 8, 9, 10 years, and they get a big promotion in order to leave the company. and they take it, and they've been a saver, right? They got a Roth and they got their 401k. You have the opportunity to, with the 401k traditional part, you can roll that into your company plan, like like the research, you know, the article says that's already approved, right? You can roll it into your new employer. However, the Roth plan has been treated differently. And to me, the Roth, moving into another company plan, it can be fine. I'm not, you know, it's just, you have to just understand that the options are much more limited. If you're a person who is thinking about it and they say, well, this is the opportunity for me to own individual equities of companies I like, I can do it in that Roth, you know, and invest the way that I want and potentially have a much greater chance for growth because you have that ability. You can make the argument that, well, if it, but if you're not watching it and it goes wrong, you could lose more too, right? You know, any investment account you should be keeping tabs on and track of and know the difference between what's really performance and what's contributions. Okay, so that's something we run into quite a bit. But what I would say, part of the decision in my view would be based on what kind of plan does your new company have? So

0: 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All you got to do is call 901-660-9166. 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Guys, so far we've talked about where money can move. Now let's talk about what can quietly move out of your account every month without you noticing. And of course, I'm talking about fees. 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They can show up as advisors' fees, fund expenses, commissions, and a lot of it just quietly comes out of your account without you really noticing. So this has us wondering if there is a simple way to help kind of get a handle on these fees. We've got Jason Kephart with Morningstar talking about this.
1: So you really want to keep in some like rules of thumb, like your all-in costs. Like if you have $100,000, what did you actually pay in fees that year? Whether it's commission, fee-based, or fee-only. And what is your total cost? We think the average in the industry is probably around 1%. That's what gets bandied around a lot. So if your fees are like significantly north of that, I would maybe ask some more questions. Mm-hmm. And if they're significantly under that, maybe you're getting a good deal. Or maybe there are some services you're not being offered that, you know, others might be.
0: So what do you think of his suggestion, guys? How should somebody evaluate whether the fees that they're paying are actually worth it in the long run?
2: I think there's a couple different things. First of all, inside your 401k, I've yet to meet the person who can truly tell me what they're paying in fees. It's not very transparent in there because there's hidden fees in mutual funds, 12b1 fees, you know, sales load if you're buying A shares, those type of things, commissions, you know, and it's hard to figure out because those fees come out, some of them on a daily basis from the actual value, and it doesn't show up as an expense on a statement. So you have to read the prospectus. How many people out there have read through the prospectus for all their mutual funds they have in their 401k?
3: We have yet to know anybody.
2: I would feel very comfortable in saying it's less than 0.5%. Okay. Because, you know, it's like typically anywhere from 150 pages to 300.
3: I like how you chose a half a person. That's good. Because a whole person doesn't exist. So right. A half a person, that's good. You're 100% sure a half a person does not.
2: Yeah.
3: As Ed's never
2: point,
3: read a point
2: prospectus. 0.5% of the people.
0: Got it.
2: We put it in terms Phil can understand.
3: I'm just messing 0.5% with you. 0.5%.
2: Nowadays, that means half a person. You just heard it live on the radio.
3: It was great.
0: You heard it here first.
3: He can't. It was funny.
2: Okay. You know, you should expect to get something for the fee, right? I mean, you know, I can't speak to what everyone else does, but I can speak to what we do for our fee, okay? Because we feel our fee is very competitive. And we know, and we've had plenty of people tell us this, that we do a lot more financial planning than their other advisor. We hear that comment a lot. And because to us, that is really important, all the upfront financial planning work to ensure that we are truly acting like a fiduciary, doing what's in your best interest. We believe that's a requirement in order to truly feel like we're making decisions that are in your best interest financially for your future. So if you're getting that and you're happy with the performance you're getting, and the fee is, I would say, you know, less than 1.5%, that's probably a fair fee.
0: Mm-hmm.
2: On the other hand, if you're someone who wants the absolute lowest fee, then maybe you need a robo-advisor.
3: Right.
2: You know, and you don't hear much about them anymore because it really hasn't worked out too well.
0: Yeah.
2: So I think the biggest thing is that, you know, you find someone you're comfortable with, someone who understands what your needs are, your goals, and is going to make something custom for you. That's what we do. We'll meet with someone, we'll establish their risk tolerance and risk number. And we have a pretty detailed process for doing that. One I'm sure other people use as well. And then we're going to custom build a portfolio for them. You know, some of the bigger houses, they're going to fit you into

0: pre-made portfolio. Maybe that's really great, but maybe it's not. Maybe it's not for you. Maybe there's certain things you want to own that aren't included in that, or it's just kind of like fast food, right? You know, would you rather have, you know, fast food, or would you rather have a meal that's curated for you, right? Something a little more gourmet, customized for you, your tastes, your risk tolerance, and that meets your goals during retirement. We think that's really, really important.
1: And that's why we developed the Servant Retirement Plan. You know, Casey, you talk about it all the time. You know, we offer it to anyone who calls in the first five. Is that right, Casey?
2: Mm-hmm.
1: Yeah, the first five callers that call in, you know, we sit down with you and we put together our Servant Retirement Plan. It's hard to describe what it actually does for folks over the radio. It really is. You have to see it to believe it. You come in, it's a massive tool that allows you to see your future all the way out to age 100. You plug in, you know, your assets and how much you're saving on a regular basis. And then you add in how you like to spend money. And we know those two givens. And then we adjust them for cost of living and inflation and see if you can retire today or you need to save a little bit of money, or how long that money's going to last, or how much of a legacy you're going to leave. All these things are super important, but you don't just see it all the way out to age 100. You see it year by year, month by month. So we can break it down however a client needs to see it. That's something that once you're a client, you can see anytime you want by just logging into our website, servantadvisors.com, going to the client login and clicking a button. We send you a link. You can see it. Our clients love it because they can process their retirement plan and see it anytime they want. Anytime a change happens, that's when we get together. Oh, you came into this money, this inheritance. Oh, you have this expense. Oh, you got this child going off to college. Oh, you want to buy this beach house. Whatever it is, we are going to be able to look at how that fits into your Servant Retirement Plan and show you the change. And is it going to affect you positively or negatively? And people love it. They just love having the ability to see their plan. So if you want to see your plan, give us a call, 901-660-9166. Again, 901-660-9166.
2: Let me ask you this, guys. If somebody comes in for their SRP, they sit down with you, you discover together that they're paying more in fees than they thought. What are their options? Do they adjust their investments? Do they adjust the advice relationship they're in? Do they maybe adjust both? Where do you go from there?
0: So I would say you want to make sure for your assets that are in the market that they're managing for you, you want that to be fee-based, not commission-based, right? Because if it's commission-based, then, you know, there's an incentive to have more transactions.
1: Right.
0: And that's an older model, okay? Really, the industry's moving towards fee-based because, right, number one, it's simpler and very transparent, which I think is a very good thing. And number two, though, you want to look at the value add that you're getting. You know, Phil was just describing, you know, hey, part of the process, here's what your SRP, your Servant Retirement Plan, looks like. But a lot of the value added is the process in developing that.
1: Absolutely.
0: Understanding what your needs are, not only your financial needs to pay the bills in retirement, but your legacy goals, and what's the best way to package that so it's the most tax efficient or simplest for when you move on to a better place. You know, does it make sense to leverage a portion of your assets and provide it tax free to whoever you're leaving this legacy? You know, there's a couple different ways to do that. We'll discuss all that with you.
1: Right. And speaking of fees, I just want to leave you with this one thought. If you're sitting on a variable annuity, you need to call and have us do a stress test on that variable annuity. Some of the most egregious fees we've ever seen have been inside a variable annuity.
0: Right. And if you're listening out there and you say, well, I have a variable annuity and, you know, I think I'm pretty happy with that. Maybe you are happy with it, but you should find out why it doesn't get market returns like it could have been explained to you when you first got into that. We've seen fees on variable annuities over 4%.
2: Wow.
0: So just think about that. And we had someone who had well over $1 million in a variable annuity, and he was paying over $90,000 a year in fees on just the annuity.
2: That's crazy.
0: Okay.
1: It was well over $1 million.
0: Right. And if an annuity is something that's right for you because you want to trade the risk of your future retirement income and not have to count on the performance of the market, then it can be a good fit. Just make sure you're doing it in a way where you are not overpaying on those fees.
1: Right.
0: And we're passionate about that here at Servant Advisors. And our goal is so that you feel like you are getting a lot of value for the fee you do pay us.
1: Right. So if that's something that is in your wheelhouse and you have a variable annuity and you want to see the real fee, give us a call. 901-660-9166. 660-9166.
2: The guys want to help you keep more of your money in your pocket at the end of the day. So 901-660-9166 is the number you need to dial if you're sitting here thinking, I have no clue what I'm paying in fees, or I have no clue what I'm even getting for what I'm paying. 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And this is your chance to take a step back, look under the hood, make sure your retirement game plan is not quietly leaking money through hidden fees, through hidden expenses, or maybe even a strategy that does not match your goals anymore. So 901-660-9166. 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So one more time, that phone number to reach us, 901-660-9166. 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We've got a lot more Retirement Results Radio right after this.
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1: Absolutely.
2: People are living longer. Retirement is lasting longer than ever. And one new study even suggests that a 40-year retirement could be the new norm. So I'm wondering what you guys think about this. Do you think that's a realistic expectation? Or is that more of a scare tactic, really? What are your thoughts?
0: So
1: we have clients that have been retired for 40 years.
0: We have a few.
1: Yeah.
0: So what I would say is it does happen. That's not the average or the norm. Mm-hmm. Although, you know, my father-in-law was retired longer than he worked. So he was retired for
2: like
0: 35 years. So what I would say, though, it's a number that maybe you want to plan for, right? Mm-hmm. Because life is not an exact science, right? Things happen. Mm-hmm. So retirement planning is not an exact science. You want to have margin. So if you plan for 40, you know, you're probably going to make sure you have margin in life when you're in your 70s and early 80s. And that's a good thing because you never know what could happen. You could run into a long-term care event, home health care, assisted living, all those sort of things. And depending on what it is, it could be upwards of $10,000 a month. So having margin in life is important. So that would be one thing I would say is that that we want to plan for our clients anyway to make sure they have margin, make sure they've addressed the longevity risk.
1: We have a couple, you know, several small business owners that have requested to retire way earlier than normal. Most people come in and they want to kind of retire in and around their full retirement with Social Security. So 67 is always a number we see. But within the last, 5 years, we've seen people want to retire earlier. We just helped somebody last week. He's 62, retiring. And he's not even a small business owner. He actually works for a big corporation. But, you know, sometimes retirement's not on your timetable, right? You definitely do not want to rely on the market to act good for you while you're trying to plan your retirement, right? You don't want to rely on the market and its performance. You want to make sure you have a plan in and around all of those different things. So, because the market could, you know, turn on you at any moment, like it did during the pandemic, like it did in 22. Can you imagine if you were getting ready to retire right at the pandemic or in 22, Dan?
0: I tell you what, it'd be a little bit of an unsettling feeling more than likely, right?
2: So just a little bit.
0: To me, what's worse is the example I like to use is you were retiring in the year 2000. You know, with the way what went on in the market, you didn't get back to where you started till 2013. You know, that's a baker's dozen of years there where you would have really had a difficult time pulling out, you know, money.
1: The 4% rule would have turned into the 2% rule.
0: To make sure that you didn't run out
1: of money. It's awful.
0: Right. But when we talk about this, you know, there's other reasons why you want to have a plan, possibly planning for longer. You know, traditionally, years and years ago, let's say, a lot of people might have had pensions. You know, upwards of 70% or maybe even more would have a pension 25, 30 years ago. Now that number's down to 12 to 15%, depending on what you're reading. And most of those people work, you know, for the U.S. government or a municipality, school system, something of that nature. First responders, of course. Mm-hmm. So when you think about that, you are now responsible for not only the longevity of your retirement, but you're responsible for a bigger piece of that retirement income that you're going to need when the paycheck stops, or as we like to say, intentionally unemployed.
1: Purposefully unemployed. You on purpose decided to become unemployed, right? You went into your HR department and said, I don't want to get the paycheck anymore. And now on top of that, I mean, we touch on it all the time. And what about Social Security, Dan? I mean, that's going to be a real cluster here in a couple of years. You know, they're talking about lowering it by anywhere between 24 and 28%. So, you know, I mean, that's a big number. So if you're expecting $4,000 a month, it's going to be $3,000 a month beginning in 2032. So you just have to, so now all of a sudden, okay, where's this extra $1,000 going to come from? I got to make another $12,000 from the money that I've saved if I'm thinking about it like that. And so for us, it's just a matter of really kind of understanding the longevity risks associated with a 40-year retirement. Dan touched on them, right? Could have a long-term care event. That's why we need margin in life. But I think more importantly, with just the news today, we're in an inflationary kind of an economy. And so you have to really understand how inflation affects your overall portfolio. If we stay at like 3.5-4%, money's going to, you know, your costs are going to double in 15 years.
0: Absolutely.
1: And that's scary.
2: Very scary.
0: So when I look at that, Casey, and I'm thinking about, you know, kind of the question we're addressing is, you know, how long should we plan for? Is that realistic? I think the key thing you take away from there is to have a plan, have your own SRP, right? Because you are more responsible than possibly your parents and grandparents for your own retirement income. So not only do you have to plan better, you know, there's more risk, right? Because unless you're doing something about it, reallocating in a way that's going to just give you some financial peace of mind in retirement, you're going to be really worried about that old 4% rule, right? You know, oh, well, if I just pull out that, my money should last as long as I need. Two things. Maybe 4% isn't enough to meet your budgetary needs in retirement, your spending plan. And, you know, number two, while the market has been very good here, say the last 5 to 9 years overall, couple hiccups in between there, of course, you know, who's to say that it's going to continue to run at twice the historical average? You know, it could. I don't have a crystal ball, right? But I'm not sure that's the correct planning assumption to be making for the next 25 to 35, 40 years. So what I would say is, if these are things you think about and you're getting a little concerned, maybe you're closer to retirement or you've already started retirement, and you want to get another set of eyes on it, we'd love to hear from you. You can give us a call at 901-660-9166, and we'll sit down and go through our process with you and help you create your own SRP, your Servant Retirement Plan, because we truly believe that everyone needs one and deserves one. You know, you've worked for a lot of years to get to this point. You want to be able to enjoy retirement, and that also means having financial peace of mind during that time frame. Once again, that number's 901-660-9166.
2: Can you guys think of a client who maybe came in for an SRP thinking they're going to be planning for a quote unquote normal retirement, and then once you sat down with them, you realized they needed a little bit of a longer game plan? And kind of what changed once you started planning for that longer time horizon for them?
1: Oh, I can kind of relate to that. I mean, we got several clients that we encourage our clients to do the things that they have always dreamed of doing and do it earlier in retirement. So what has happened, we've got clients that have been with us for 10, 12 years that have been traveling early. They started traveling earlier and now they're still healthy. They're still going to the gym. They're still, you know, vibrant. And so when we originally did the plan, we planned on spending, you know, twice as much on travel for the first 10 years, but now those 10 years are up. Now we've grown the assets. And so the plan is to now take some of that growth and shift it because they want to continue to travel. They're in their 80s now, but they're still, I mean, rocking. I mean, they just got back. They literally got back from a 3-week trip to the Amalfi Coast, and that's where I'm about to go on my honeymoon next month. Literally ended up. Well, the weather got bad, but ended up in Switzerland, and then they're going back to Switzerland in December.
2: Good to finish that trip
1: with some friends. But what has happened is that, you know, money that we had planned on using for X is now being shifted to Y. And that's what the Sober Retirement Plan does. Life changes. You know, it happens. And I think a good goal is to say, okay, after I retire, I'm going to travel. At beginning at 67, I'm going to travel all the way till I'm 77. That makes sense to us. But if you're healthy longer, then, you know, we can adjust things and make those dreams come true longer is what I would say. Yes. To answer your question, Casey, we have a lot of clients like that. And it's really gratifying to be able to know that we put a plan together that can handle those kind of shifts and changes in dynamics in individual lives.
2: Absolutely. 901-660-9166. If this conversation has you thinking, you know, I should probably make sure that my plan could handle a longer retirement, that's exactly why the guys are here and what they can help you figure out with that complimentary Servant Retirement Plan. 901-660-9166. That's what you need to dial right now. You can claim your spot before they're gone. Or, of course, you can always visit us online at servantadvisors.com and click contact. Guys, we were talking about the potential for retirement to last a little longer than we expect. And if that's the case, then every decision that we're making along the way kind of carries a little more weight, which brings me to tax strategy, because it's not only about your income. It is about how much of that income that you get to keep. So I want to talk about the Roth IRA for a moment. You guys, contributing to a Roth IRA does have its limits. At age 50 and older, you're only allowed to contribute up to $8,600, including your catch-up. And if you make too much money, we're talking $168,000 a year for singles, $252,000 a year for a married couple, you're shut out entirely. But all is not lost. And we've got wealth planner Tim Steffen on Morningstar saying that there's still an option, and it's called a backdoor Roth. I want us to take a listen.
6: If you're not able to contribute because your income's too high and you don't have any IRA dollars to convert, the backdoor is a way to do that. So you put money into the traditional IRA and then wait some period of time, sometimes a day, sometimes longer, depending on what people want to do. And then you convert that to a Roth IRA. So backdoor Roth isn't really a thing. It's really just a traditional contribution followed by a conversion, which anybody can do that. That's a perfect legitimate strategy.
2: So guys, it sounds pretty straightforward, but I'm wondering if you could talk to us about what could go wrong if somebody tries a backdoor Roth on their own and kind of overlooks those small details.
0: Well, what I would say, you know, you do need to know the process. Things can definitely go wrong. Okay. There are, things that
1: some rules
0: need to be done. Plus you have to take your current tax situation into account, right? So let's say you're someone who makes, you know, $168,000 a year, right? You're right on the edge of that or something, and you want to convert a lot all at once. You know, you have to think, sometimes you have to eat the elephant one bite at a time to keep yourself from jumping up into another tax bracket, right? Now, kind of the process he described on the backdoor Roth, or we would call it a Roth conversion, same thing though, is where you don't have an IRA,
1: right?
0: And you open up the traditional account first and then the Roth account. You pass it, you're using the traditional IRA as just a pass through, right? So you're going to be subject to limits and pro rata rules that the IRS has that you need to understand. Okay. But a lot of times, you know, let's say someone's retiring around 67, 65, whatever it may be, and they have contributed to the 401k. You know, you got that match, right? That's the best. You always want to contribute until you get past the match. Then you have to let that grow over the course of your career, right? And now you're close to retirement, and most people, their biggest asset is that 401k. Okay, so, or SEP IRA if they work for themselves, right? So you're looking at doing a conversion, and we're going to look at, well, okay, once you stop working, you know, what's your tax bracket look like? And then we're going to play fill the bracket. We want to convert as much each year without pushing you into a tax bracket that you're not used to.
1: Mm-hmm.
0: Okay, that can get uncomfortable. And then we keep doing that because you have until 73, if you're just, you know, that age now, before you have to do what they call retired minimum distributions.
1: Required minimum distributions when you're retired. I think that's really, I like to call them retired minimum distributions too.
2: Yeah, because let's
1: the reality is only retired people get to use them. So
0: that was a Freudian slip.
1: It was so great. I think we should coin that phrase moving forward. They're no longer
2: too.
1: Required. They're retired minimum distributions.
0: Retired.
2: Stamp of like approval that. On that rebrand.
1: I like that rebrand. Pound it right here. That's a good one. Woo. I like that. But, you know, you're retired, and so a lot of times folks have multiple IRAs. And what he's talking about is great, but let's just say you looking at your required minimum distributions and, you know, you're past that age, right? But then you also want to convert some of that big IRA money. You got like $1.3 million in your IRA, and so we're going to do, I don't know, we'll take 60, 70, 80,000 and we'll convert it. We're going to do that over the next, you know, 10 years, and we're going to get it all out of there. So you don't have any required minimum distributions after age, you know, 80-ish, right? Mm-hmm. Okay. And we've done that on multiple occasions, but, you know, there's always that one person that, oh, I forgot about this account. And so they took their required minimum distribution, they thought, wrong. And on top of it, they did a backdoor Roth, and they forgot they had to pull money over here, and it shot them into a new tax bracket. So you have to make sure that you know where all the money is in your retirement accounts before you start doing this, because it can cause some undue taxes. And we've heard horror stories from our radio callers and our, you know, people who've called in from the show trying to fix it after it's already been done. And once you've done it, there's no fixing it.
2: Well, it's crazy to me to think about people are just forgetting that they have money stashed somewhere in a different account somewhere. But I was going to ask, how often do you see people get tripped up because they already have an IRA out there? They have an old rollover. They have an old account from their old job, things that they just forgot about over time, and that trips them up.
1: Most of the time people come and see us, you know, to get a handle on all the stuff that's going on. They've got 15, 20 plus accounts. And they can't remember if this is an IRA or if this is a non-qualified account, or does this belong in the trust? I can't remember. And so what our servant retirement plan does is makes it all simplified. Mm-hmm. We're able to go ahead and look at all that and combine accounts where they need to be combined. We've taken portfolios of 15, 20 different accounts, and client will end up with like four or five. And they're just so... The stress that is relieved from these people after we put the servant retirement plan together, and they don't have to look and follow 20, 25 accounts, and they have them all in, you know, four or five. And oh, by the way, we give them a notification every week and they get to see it all in one place. Mm-hmm. It's just a, you know, truly.
2: They got the guys handling it for them.
1: Absolutely. And it's just amazing. So if that sounds like something you want, and I don't see why you wouldn't, if you need to make sure everything is aggregated and you know where things are, so you don't make mistakes, because mistakes cost money. So if you don't want to make a mistake and pay additional fees for those mistakes, give us a call, 901-660-9166. That's 6600-9166, right? 660-9166.
2: I was going to ask you guys, too, the right way that we frame this in our brains, do we look at the Roth conversion or the backdoor Roth as a one-time move, or does it need to fit into a bigger tax and retirement strategy? But the more you're talking about it, it sounds like it's the latter.
0: It is definitely the latter in our mind. You always want to have a tax strategy when you're doing things to begin with, and especially in retirement, because, you know, one of the things that we truly believe is that taxes are most likely going to be higher in our future. You don't have to be a rocket scientist to understand why that might happen, right?
2: Mm-hmm.
0: You look at the debt and how it's growing and, you know, how we have to finance that debt. If you understand all that, you know exactly what I'm talking about. But suffice it to say that it's a three times as much comes out of the government budget to service the national debt than it did just 6 years ago.
1: Right.
0: So when you think about that growth rate, how long can that go on before they're going to be forced to get a lot more revenue? And the other thing, you know, Phil mentioned it earlier in the first part of the show. You also start thinking about Social Security. Mm-hmm. And he was referring to a notice that came out, oh, maybe 2 months ago or so, maybe three now, about how the trust fund, which is not true, it's not a trust fund anymore for Social Security, is going to run short, not in 2033, but 2032. And they're going to cut everyone's benefits. That's those who are still getting it, plus those who are just rolling into it, right? So we try and make everyone aware as soon as possible so they can make a plan. They're telling us it's going to happen. We hope it doesn't. Hopefully they'll do something to fix it. But they've been looking at the same problem since, you know, the early 90s that I can remember, and the government has done nothing about it. We could say, well, they're just going to spend a lot less.
1: Yeah.
0: And, you know, that would be something, but it not very plausible at this moment in time, I think. So you want to plan for yourself. You want to look out for yourself. And that's why we are here, to help you and give you your own SRP, because you want to plan it out. You want to see, well, what happens when that cut happens? If it happens, let's say, what's going to happen to me? Am I still going to have the income I need, or am I going to have to change my lifestyle drastically, downsize my house, or is everything going to be just fine? So we're going to plan for it so it's just fine. You know, a lot of that depends on where you are, of course, what you've saved. So the sooner you get your own plan, the better shape you'll be in. And then we're going to have that tax strategy that's going to help you get your future self tax-free. So you pay at what today's rates are, which are known, and by the way, historically pretty low, not the lowest, but very low by historical standards. And then you're done forever. That money's tax-free forever. Just imagine if that was part of your legacy plan for your loved ones. What a gift that would be.
1: Yeah. For us, Casey, it's all about making sure that folks have a plan that's adjusted for all these concerns.
2: Mm-hmm.
1: So if that's something, you know, you're listening, you're going, man, I want that plan. I want my plan to be adjusted for all those concerns, lower Social Security, you know, inflation adjusted, cost of living adjusted. We're going to stress test your retirement plan and make sure, like Dan said, that, you know, you're going to be okay. That's what most of our clients come in and say. They basically, you know, become clients because we show them that, hey, if you do this and you run these kind of strategies in your overall retirement plan, this is the result and you're going to be okay. And it's out to age 100. Not that we think you're going to live to age 100, but you got to have margin in life. Stuff happens. So if you don't want to be unprepared when stuff happens, be proactive. Have your own servant retirement plan. 901-660-9166. 660-9166.
2: Take this as your sign to get that second opinion. 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It's whatever you're comfortable with, but it's where you can ask your questions, you can get clarity, and you can make sure that the moves you're considering actually fit your bigger retirement game plan. So the time to call is right now, and that phone number is 901-660-9166. I'll say it one more time. Make sure you got it. 901-660-9166, or you can always head to servantadvisors.com. That's going to do it for us this week here on Retirement Results Radio. But the three of us will be back next week, same time, same place, with more retirement insight for the Mid-South. But until then, guys, I'm handing it back over to you to take us out today.
0: Hey, I've enjoyed talking about specific things here. You know, we always try and cover things we think are important. One thing to remember, like Phil said, if you have a variable annuity and you'd really like to get a stress test on that, dial that number, 901-660-9166.
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9: Overseas. I'm Pam Husso, Fox News. American forces have reportedly been hurt in Kuwait after an Iranian strike. Fox's Madeline Rivera has details.
10: Bloomberg reports at least five Americans were hurt after Iran launched a ballistic missile towards a Kuwaiti airbase earlier this week. The missile was intercepted by Kuwaiti forces, but falling debris reportedly hit the Ali al-Salem airbase. Per Bloomberg, two MQ-9 Reaper drones were also seriously damaged in the incident. Meantime, a White House official telling Fox President Trump will only make a deal that is good for America and satisfies his red lines. Iran can never possess a nuclear weapon. The president has maintained his key asks, which not only includes preventing Iran from obtaining a nuclear weapon, he also demanded unrestricted shipping traffic in the Strait of Hormuz.
9: War Secretary Pete Hegseth has warned that military action is still on the table if a deal can't be reached. President Trump is scrapping plans for a big overhaul at the Kennedy Center following a judge's ruling.
11: President Trump says he has no interest in overseeing a major renovation of the Kennedy Center unless he is free to bring the institution back physically, financially, and artistically. In a social media post, the president says his administration will now return control of the performing arts venue back to Congress. The move follows a ruling by a federal judge in D.C. ordering President Trump's name to be removed from the Kennedy Center's facade, finding the center's board did not have the authority to unilaterally change the name. The judge also put on hold plans to close the center for 2 years during renovations. At the White House, Jared Halpern, Fox News.
9: Another federal judge has temporarily halted a weaponization fund to compensate people who claim to be targets of political investigations. 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
1: You created a $1.8 billion slush fund to dole out taxpayer dollars to the president's supporters.
2: We have three confirmed adults that are deceased at the Islamic Center.
3: Welcome into the Weekend Dive. I'm Rory O'Neill. This week's election results show that President Trump is still the endorser in chief. Let's bring in the host of the White House Briefing Room podcast, our White House correspondent, John Decker. John, let's start off with President Trump's political influence. Thomas Massie, the incumbent Republican from Kentucky, lost after President Trump endorsed his opponent. Same for Louisiana Senator Cassidy and members of the Indiana State Legislature. And that endorsement in the Texas Senate race could make the upcoming primary there pretty interesting. So, John, President Trump still very influential, at least in Republican primaries.
4: In Republican Party politics, there's no doubt Donald Trump is the leader of the Republican Party, and he flexes his political muscles whenever he gets an opportunity. And he has had that opportunity in the instances that you just mentioned, Rory. And it's pretty clear Donald Trump wants a certain type of Republican serving in the House, a certain type of Republican serving in the Senate. And that type of Republican is of the mold of a Ken Paxton. It is not of the mold of people like John Cornyn.
3: Right. Or going back to Mitt Romney or a Bush or even a Reagan. It's a different kind of Republican these days. And that may be great in these primaries. But the question is, you know, where will the country be come November?
4: Well, that's exactly right. We've seen this play it out before. We've seen Republicans choose nominees that win primaries, but they can't win general elections. And we could go through a list of people who fit into that category. But we'll have to wait and see. It's a little over 5 months away, the midterm elections, and those midterms will determine whether or not the president's pull within the Republican Party outweighs the low approval ratings that he has, not only with Democrats, but more importantly, with independent voters.
3: But even some of those incumbent Republicans, it sounds like they're saying, Mr. President, you're causing us political problems when you go after issues like this ballroom project, like this, well, we'll talk about it more later, but like this fund to help people who they say have been weaponized by government, that even some Republicans are saying, boy, I can see Democrats writing ads against us.
4: Well, the interesting thing here is that Democrats, based upon everything that I've seen, Rory, don't have this stellar winning message that's winning over voters all across the country. It essentially is the president who is driving voters potentially to vote for Democrats in the upcoming midterms. Obviously, the votes need to be cast. We've seen polling, however, that is not favorable to President Trump. The New York Times released a poll this past week that was done with Siena College in which the president's approval rating was at 37%. And if you look at how he's performing with independent voters, that's where the real problem is. The president has a disapproval rating of 69% with independent voters. And Rory, those are the types of voters that typically decide elections, whether you're talking about for Congress, for the Senate, or for the White House.
3: You know, and another poll, not to go get all into numbers, but a Quinnipiac poll this week, I thought one number struck me. 68% say the president is not focusing enough on issues that affect them. I think that might be telling come November.
4: Well, that's exactly right. You know, I've covered the White House for a very long time, as you know, Rory. And one of the phrases that Bill Clinton, a successful two-term president, often used was that he is focused on the economy like a laser beam. I have not heard a similar type of phrase coming from President Trump. And that's the problem, because that is the top issue for voters in poll after poll. When you poll voters, what are your top issues? It's jobs and the economy and inflation. And that is where the focus needs to be for any member of Congress in the House or the Senate who's running for re-election.
3: Instead, a lot of the talk this past week was about this new fund, $1.776 billion. Explain how this came about and how the president and a small group could have control over this money that will be distributed to who knows?
4: Well, there are settlements that are given by the federal government all the time, and they've always been available as a way to make cases go away at the Department of Justice, regardless of who is in the White House. So, for instance, a retired General Michael Flynn received a seven-figure settlement earlier in the president's term concerning the investigation into him and conversations that he had with the Russian ambassador leading up to the president taking office in the first term. But this is different. This is an enormous pot of money, as you point out, close to $1.8 billion. It's not clear how individuals would receive compensation if they believe they've been wronged by the Department of Justice. It's not clear what the criteria would be as it relates to determining compensation for an individual who may have been wronged in terms of targeting by the Department of Justice. And it's also not clear, Rory, whether the president or his family would be eligible for filing a claim and receiving compensation from this fund. And so for all of those reasons, there are a lot of Republicans that are well known, that are also loyal Republicans to the president, who have said publicly, we have a big problem with this fund.
3: And no transparency in terms of, even if people do qualify and they get some sort of a payout, the public would never know.
4: Well, that's exactly right. And, you know, that's another problem. So John Thune is one of those individuals, the Senate Majority Leader, who has said he has problems with this particular fund. Now, I don't know what the recourse is in the sense that Congress generally does not have oversight over a settlement paid by the Department of Justice. But this is an enormous amount of money. So I certainly would expect there to be an ongoing suit filed in the federal courts challenging the legality of this fund that the DOJ is setting up.
3: And it also had that additional provision that came out, I think, the day later, saying that the Trump family, the Trump businesses, and even the president himself wouldn't face any investigation by the IRS.
4: That's right. No audits by the IRS. That is unusual. I've never seen that ever for any individual. I'm a lawyer. I've never seen that kind of an agreement being put forward by the Internal Revenue Service. So that is an interesting element. And that's the kind of thing, getting back to our question about focus, that's the kind of thing that I think is problematic for many voters out there who really don't pay a lot of attention to politics. They just potentially live paycheck to paycheck. They don't like it when our leaders are not paying attention to the problems that they're confronting. And this is a perfect example of that.
3: He's the host of the White House Briefing Room podcast, which comes out daily. He's our correspondent, John Decker. John, thanks so much for your time.
4: Thanks a lot, Rory. Talk to you real soon.
3: We'll talk summer blockbusters later, but next on this Memorial Day weekend, the author who recorded oral histories from some of the last surviving World War II Marines. As the weekend dive continues, I'm Rory O'Neill.
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9: My opponent is the most extreme radical the Democrats have ever nominated. He's even running a vegan campaign, whatever that is.
10: We can make a good deal right now, but maybe not a great deal. And if it's not a great deal, when I'm making it.
11: We cannot and will not allow any cases of Ebola to enter the United States.
12: Welcome back to the Weekend Dive. This week, NASA showed off its plans to build a new base on the moon. 7 years, $20 billion. It will take well over 100 rocket launches and span hundreds of square miles of the lunar surface.
13: For all we hope to accomplish in this endeavor, what we are embarking upon is extremely challenging. And we know so little from what is a combined 80 hours of lunar astronaut EVA time across the Apollo missions. And that was more than a half century ago. So we are not jumping right into the glass dome moon base as a service. As we announced during the ignition event, we intend to take an iterative approach, sending a demand signal to industry for a lot of landers and rovers and tech demonstrations and all the scientific payloads these missions can accommodate. We are leveraging the NASA playbook from the 1960s, figuring out what works and what doesn't in this epic science of survival, because the moon base is as beautiful as it is hostile.
12: NASA Administrator Jared Isaacman says that establishing a permanent base on the moon will be difficult and a real challenge for humanity.
13: I'm often asked why we send our astronauts into such harsh and dangerous and unforgiving environment of space or the lunar surface and at such great cost. And we go for the technology we will pioneer to get there, the science and all that we will learn that will make life better here on Earth, to advance humankind on this great adventure, to inspire the next generation to do it better than we can, and to be very clear, to master the skills for where we will inevitably go next.
12: Also noting China's ambitions to establish a base on the moon, Isaacman says this will be a worthwhile endeavor.
13: So for those waiting patiently, the grand return is close at hand, and we will not slow down. We are moving with the confidence and the purpose to accomplish the missions that only NASA is capable of achieving, and we are really just getting started.
12: Search and recovery operations continued into the weekend after a chemical tank at a paper mill in Longview, Washington, imploded this week. NBC's Morgan Chesky.
14: Footage from inside the plant shows that in some cases it crushed vehicles, flipped over trucks, and that is what's making it difficult for crews to kind of get back into that area.
12: Chesky reports federal investigators are on scene looking for answers as to

0: why this happened.
1: In the meantime, local officials are telling the public around this area to stay away from any water drainage areas, stressing that further testing needs to be done to ensure that there was not any significant contamination.
0: And Chesky describes this as a pretty tight-knit community.
1: This loss is hitting especially hard. Washington Governor Bob Ferguson saying that this very well could be the most tragic loss of life from a workplace-related incident in Washington's history.
0: That tank contained about 900,000 gallons of a noxious chemical when it imploded. The six-month Atlantic hurricane season begins on Monday, June 1st. Ken Graham is the head of NOAA and says that there are new maps that will be rolling out this year, changing that familiar cone that we've seen, reminding people that there are impacts from hurricanes and tropical storms well inland from the coast.
2: You know, the impacts don't stop at the coast. The impacts go way inland, and we've seen that over and over and over again, including most of the fatalities end up being inland as well. So as a result, you know, looking at a cone that highlights all those inland threats is a big step forward for the public to understand what these threats are.
0: And while urging Americans to be prepared, Dr. Graham says he's going to add something else to his message, something he's going to repeat a lot.
2: You know, I think not just officials, but the public thinks the big storms are going to come across the Atlantic. You're going to see them. You're going to have weeks' notice, plenty of time. That is not the case. And this stat hit me when I was at NAC. It hit me. I never forgot it, and it still hits me today. Looking back in time at our records, every Category 5 that's made landfall in this country was a tropical storm or less 3 days out. So they rapidly intensify. They get here quick. So everybody, you know, you think you might have a week on your timeline. The reality is you may only have days. That's why that preparedness early is absolutely everything. And I will repeat that in this position, next position, retirement. I don't care what it is over the next 20 years. I'm going to keep repeating that stat constantly.
0: And Graham warns, don't let down your guard just because they predict fewer storms this year.
2: There'll never be a Hurricane Justa. We'll never make that a name. There's no such thing as just a Cat 1, just a tropical storm, just a Cat 2. That is absolutely not the case. It doesn't matter what it is. You got to look at the size, the forward motion. Little wiggles matter on the impacts. Even the smallest storm, if it's slow enough and big enough, is going to create catastrophic flooding and storm surge. All right? There's no such thing as Hurricane Justa. We've got to make sure the public pays attention to every single one of these systems and the actual impacts, not the category, not the name, but the actual impacts associated with that storm. And that includes the tornadoes, heavy rain, damaging winds, even the high surf and rip currents as well, including the storm surge.
0: With Graham reminding people the biggest threat from a hurricane isn't the wind, it's the water.
2: I mean, we just got to keep repeating over and over the dangers of flooding. So you look at the last 10 years, over half of the deaths are flooding, and a lot of those are inland, and most of those are in vehicles. So we know what's causing the fatalities, so we've got to get the word out. We've got to get the preparedness out. We need everybody's help to be able to do that. So being able to look at where you live in a flood zone and be prepared for that, and where you got to go in the evacuations, getting ready, getting your home ready, looking at that evacuation plan. And I don't think the public totally realizes 6 inches of fast-moving water will knock you off your feet. You know, 12 inches will carry most cars away. And even people that think, I got some big, giant SUV, well, guess what? About a couple feet of water will wash that one away, too. It doesn't matter. So we've got to keep reminding people of these things. Turn around. Don't drown. We've got to keep reminding everybody of that. Develop that evacuation plan now.
0: And remember, local government knows best, especially when it comes to those evacuation orders that often cover low-lying areas.
2: Please listen to those local officials. A lot of people say they don't evacuate because they don't want to sit in the traffic or travel 200-300 miles, when the reality is they may only have to go 10 or 20, 30 miles inland. Please listen to the local officials. You have to understand what you have to do ahead of time and have that plan. Begin planning early and being able to do that. Check on your neighbors, check on your family. Make sure to have that preparedness kit for weeks ahead of time.
0: And if money's tight these days and you think maybe batteries or extra food are just not in the budget, chip away at it slowly. Build that inventory to protect you and your family.
2: Make sure you got days, if not a week, of supplies ahead of time. Right now, there's no lines. Stock up. Stock up now. That's what I would do. It's a perfect time to go get that information. The non-perishable food, medicine. The last winter storm event really, really opened my eyes on something. There were a lot of fatalities for people that didn't account for medicine and dialysis. We have to remind people over and over, you're not going to have access to those things for a week or more after a storm. They have to be prepared for these things. So especially any special needs like that, we got to remind them, be ready, because those are preventable if we can get them ahead of time.
0: And don't forget about that other special member of the family.
2: And also make sure we account for the pets. Too many heartbreaking stories after these events, seeing the pets wandering around. Got to account for the pets going forward.
0: If you choose to evacuate to a shelter, make sure you have a pet carrier for your animal and make sure that shelter accepts pets. 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
2: 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Have it. 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It'll alert you. It'll get the information when you need it. A couple of places to get information, the National Hurricane Center, go to hurricanes.gov, get the latest. That's part of the story, maybe the biggest. Have the latest information. That forecast changes. There's something called, there's an old term, when you look at the first forecast, you lock onto that. There's some social science that says that you can't lock onto that first forecast. You got to pay attention to it. It can change with time. So got to go to hurricanes.gov, get the latest. Go to weather.gov, the forecast offices across the country, getting the information out.
0: 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And a reminder, NOAA is predicting a below average season this year with 8 to 14 storms powerful enough to get a name. 3 to 6 of those storms will be classified as hurricanes, and 1 to 3 of those will become major hurricanes of category 3 or stronger. The hurricane season runs through November 30th. Texas politics and the Trump effect next as the weekend dive continues. I'm Rory O'Neill.
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1: I take issue with the characterization that munitions are depleted in a public forum. That's not true.
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3: Welcome back to The Weekend Dive. I'm Rory O'Neill. This week, the man charged with trying to shoot President Trump at the White House Correspondents' Dinner, Cole Allen, was back in court to enter his plea. NewsNation's Hannah Brandt has that story.
4: It was a pretty brief arraignment for Cole Allen here at the federal courthouse in Washington, D.C. It lasted only about 20 minutes. Allen entered the courtroom wearing an orange jumpsuit. His hands and legs had cuffs around them. His lawyers entered a plea of not guilty on his behalf for all four of those federal counts that he's facing. A reminder that those include an attempt to assassinate the president, assaulting a federal officer, and then two firearm counts. Allen could face a life sentence in prison if he's convicted of just that assassination attempt charge alone. Prosecutors say Allen came to the hotel that was hosting the White House Correspondents' Dinner and then allegedly ran past Secret Service agents armed with knives and guns. They say he was trying to kill the president and other administration officials. Now, the other key moment was this discussion about the defense motion to dismiss the prosecutors in this case. Allen's lawyers are arguing that Acting Attorney General Todd Blanche and U.S. Attorney Jeanine Pirro have too close of personal connections to it because they know they were both at the dinner themselves and so could be considered victims. The attorneys also noting they have close relationships with the apparent target of this shooting, President Trump. Allen's lawyers say both of those things could create a conflict of interest. But the judge said, looking at the four charges Allen is facing, he would be surprised if Blanche and Pirro would be actually considered victims, though nothing official was decided on that issue in court. The next court date is a status conference, which is set for June 29th, the morning of that date. That'll be the next time that we expect to see Allen in court.
3: NewsNation's Hannah Brandt reporting. Nonprofits are feeling the squeeze. More Americans need help, but federal dollars are drying up. Emily Peck is a national correspondent at Axios. And Emily, there was a survey that just came out this week that showed just how tough it is, tough times out there for a lot of the charities that are trying to help Americans.
5: Oof, it really is a tough time for nonprofits. The survey that came out on Tuesday was from the Center for Effective Philanthropy, and they talked to a bunch of nonprofit CEOs, and 66% of them had concerns about their organization's financial stability. The share reporting a deficit, in other words, more money going out than coming in, rose to 39% from 22% back in 2022.
3: All right, because the Trump administration with Congress has really cut back a lot of the the support of charities that really are a lifeline for many communities and don't survive without federal help.
5: That's right. The federal government has cut hundreds of billions of dollars in federal grant money that goes out to nonprofits of all different kinds, you know, food banks, immigrant aid groups, homeless shelters, gang prevention, on and on, you name it. And, you know, nonprofits really need that money. There was a report from the Urban Institute out earlier this year that basically showed there's no congressional district in the country where a typical nonprofit that receives grant money could have covered expenses without that government money. They really need it. And even the organizations that don't get government funds are now finding it harder to fundraise because there's just less money in the system overall.
3: Well, right. And in your story this week in Axios, it showed that government grants to nonprofits total at least $240 billion a year. First of all, that number is higher than I thought. But secondly, you also note that it's a lot more than is given through foundations.
5: Yeah, you really can't compete with government giving. Like, zooming all the way out, the federal government is just so important to the nonprofit sector. Nonprofits raise money on their own, of course, and philanthropists in the private sector raises money too. But I don't know if people realize just how important the federal government is to sort of supporting all of that infrastructure.
3: And then there's been a lot of political criticism of some of the charitable organizations that have been supported, and suddenly this gets into a whole left, right, red, blue kind of argument.
5: Did you hear me sigh?
3: I did. The sigh, I think, answers my question.
5: Yeah, I mean, Let's see. We should say that the White House, when I asked them about this, I asked them, you know, are you concerned? You know, all these nonprofits are saying they're really struggling. And the White House just got back to me and said, you know, federal funding for left-wing ideological pet projects has been cut. And so has funding that went to the nonprofits that cared for unaccompanied minors coming across the border. And they said, oh, we don't need that anymore because no one comes across the border anymore. And then they said, you know, nonprofits can still get money from the private sector. So they don't seem concerned. And they seem to be saying that it was only left-wing nonprofits that have seen a cut in funding. But the reporting really says otherwise. I don't think food banks think of themselves as left-wing. Plenty of nonpartisan projects and groups have also lost funding. And as I said before, the whole nonprofit sector is being affected by this. So even if it were simply just left-wing nonprofits not getting funding, the drain of money out of the system is affecting all the nonprofits.
3: And of course, a lot of this data is all before we started this war with Iran, when we've seen the gas price spike and everything else. So this situation is probably on the wrong trajectory.
5: Yes, that is true. We are seeing signs of stress for lower income Americans right now who, you know, need to pay for gas. Prices have gone up, and that means we're starting to see signs that they're cutting spending in other areas. And that's typically the kind of thing that would drive more people to some of these nonprofits for help.
3: Yeah, and then just the cost of operating a food bank these days must be astronomical.
5: Yeah, that's a really, really good point. Food prices are going up with increased inflation right now. So that's adding like another source of stress on the system. And we didn't even mention the cuts to SNAP, to food stamps, which is also putting more stress on the system.
3: And changes to the program overall, with states limiting some of the foods that are available to try to save money.
5: Yes, exactly. And the White House has talked about, I think it's more than a million people who have gotten off of SNAP or food stamps over the past year. But it's not clear, you know, why. The White House frames it as people are doing better and don't need them. But other groups say it's a bit more complicated. Some of those rule changes just mean that fewer people get benefits.
3: Emily Peck is a national correspondent for Axios with a report this week that shows how nonprofits across the country are feeling the squeeze as federal support dollars are drying up. Emily, thanks so much for the story.
5: Thanks, Rory.
3: We're just weeks away from the U.S. men's soccer team taking to the field in Los Angeles in their first match of the World Cup. As the team prepares for their first game, the Department of Homeland Security is playing catch-up. After the longest shutdown of a federal agency in government history, former Secret Service agent Charles Murano says the shutdown led to severe consequences.
6: Not only employees, morale going down and working without pay, but also they've seen a large amount of turnover, especially in agencies like TSA and CISA, the Cyber and Infrastructure Security Agency.
3: The U.S. will host 78 World Cup matches in 11 cities starting June 12th. The legal fight over the reflecting pool and one of the brothers behind Dumb and Dumber on his new movie. As the Weekend Dive rolls on, I'm Rory O'Neill.
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0: 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The Weekend Dive.
1: Importantly, the UN agency said the current situation did not meet the threshold to be described as a pandemic.
2: The casters are in the business of power, not in the business of feeding the Cuban people on the island.
3: Welcome back to The Weekend Dive. I'm Rory O'Neill. Memorial Day weekend kicks off the summer movie season. And to mix holiday metaphors, Christmas has come early for Hollywood. Sean Robbins is the founder of Box Office Theory and the director of analytics at Fandango. Now, Sean, between The Devil Wears Prada 2 and Project Hail Mary and that Michael Jackson bio, even Sheep Detectives, the box office is already booming.
4: Yeah, you know, as post-pandemic trends can go for theaters, this has really been about as good as anyone could have expected, kind of on the best-case scenario end of things. I think coming into this year, we expected a lot of positive movies later on in the summer and in the holiday season that we'll talk about. But for a consistent string of overperformers like Michael and Prada, Sheep Detectives and Hoppers and Scream, it's been win after win.
3: And it does seem that we are just going to get a little bit of everything this summer, and to have Memorial Day weekend kick off with a new Star Wars movie. I mean, what more could you ask for?
4: Yeah, you know, it's a throwback to the originals. George Lucas would open his original trilogy back in May of 77 through 83, and the prequels did something very similar. So, of course, Star Wars is in a very different position now than it was back then, or even 10 years ago when the Disney era started, and expectations are you know, adapting to that as needed.
3: You know, for some of the movies that are coming out this summer, I don't know, there seem to be a couple of grown-up movies in here. Like, an adult might actually want to go to the theater. I'm thinking of stuff like, I was going to say, Disclosure Day from Steven Spielberg, and, of course, The Odyssey. So you're going to have Christopher Nolan and Steven Spielberg in theaters this summer. And my goodness, someone over 25 might actually want to go to a movie.
4: Yeah, and yeah, you're right in my wheelhouse there. Like many people, I grew up a huge Spielberg fan. I have been a massive Nolan fan in my adult years. To have these two just iconic filmmakers putting out two massive movies in one summer is incredibly rare, just in perspective of where movie going ever has been. So it's going to be a special treat. Of course, it always comes down to that caveat. Will the movies meet expectations? Will they win over audiences? It's hard to bet against these guys, but you never know. Sometimes you might get mixed reception. I don't know if that's really expected, but when you have so much anticipation, it's kind of hard to rule out, you know, maybe some opinions floating around. We already see that a little bit. But of course, on top of that, you have things like Backrooms, which is, you know, kind of a more video game based, but it's in the horror genre. A24 kind of courting their movie game crowd, or sorry, their video game crowd next week. And then you'll see things like Young Washington from Angel Studios, kind of breaking outside of their faith-based, value-based audience with a more mainstream period historic movie. So we have examples like that this summer.
3: The Death of Robin Hood, I think, might be another one too.
4: Exactly, another good one. Yes.
3: All right, three reasons for at least me to go to the movies this summer. But there's a lot more kid-friendly fare out there. You call them family movies. I mean, you've got Toy Story 5, a Minions movie, and the remake of Moana. I mean, what more could a kid want?
4: It's a pretty stacked release slate. You know, I think especially considering we've already seen a Mario sequel this year, and we mentioned Hoppers and Sheep Detectives. Kids' movies are back. Family movies are back, and people are showing up for them. That's the important thing. For a while, for a couple of years after the pandemic, it was mostly the franchise sequels that were doing big numbers. Of course, that's what we're talking about this summer. But it comes after a wave of and I would include Goat from Sony back in February, also doing really well. But now we hit those heavy hitters. Toy Story 5 has that generational appeal. It's kind of like the Star Wars of animation. It just keeps transcending time. And, of course, Moana, Minions, and even some live-action movies like Spider-Man and Mandalorian, those cross over with family audiences very well.
3: All right, though. I love the Toy Story franchise as much as anybody else, but any movie with a 5 at the end, I don't know.
4: Fair enough. You know, I will say sometimes you don't realize they're the 5th and they can kind of get away with it. But you never know. We'll see. I think there's Rocky 5 and then there's Fast 5. Empire Strikes Back is technically number 5.
3: Really, sure, was, that's right. I'm sure there was a Police Academy 5 is somewhere in there too.
4: Oh, of course.
3: But you did mention Spider-Man. Supergirl is also coming back to the theater. So we do have our dose of superheroes like we'd expect in the summer.
4: Of course. And, you know, again, much like Star Wars, superheroes are in a different life cycle than they were in years past. Supergirl is probably the more experimental, maybe a little bit more of a wild card, just as a continuation of James Gunn's new DC universe after Superman did really well last year. This is a little bit of a litmus test to see how well a character like that might do outside of your Superman and your Batman. I think a lot of buzz for her character is great. We'll see how the movie itself ends up performing. And then, of course, Spider-Man. I mean, it's again, it's generational. It always stands up. People love Tom Holland. I think people are really curious to see 5 years later how that storyline continues, and maybe if it leads into the Avengers film later this year, or if it doesn't even reference it, who knows?
3: And then, of course, horror movies, which are still, I mean, look, horror movies are very good at putting butts in seats. And I think you could probably track that better than most.
4: Yeah, absolutely. It's kind of unreal. We are on a run of horror hits. Sometimes they're indie films, so they're not pulling $100 or $200 million like Sinners and Weapons last year, but they don't need to. We're talking about low budget hits like Obsession doing really well, Hokum a few weeks ago, Undertone earlier this year, Send Help from Sam Raimi, and now this summer, you know, I mentioned Backrooms, that comes out next week. There'll be an Insidious sequel later in the summer. It's just kind of a genre that has continued to peak for a very long time, and it speaks to the level of creativity. And honestly, this summer you have horror and you have comedy coming back with Scary Movie and The Breadwinner and things like that. Jackass has its finale, so every genre is covered.
3: That might be a movie with a five after it too, but
4: I believe it is. I think you're right.
3: See, I'm detecting a theme. Sean Robbins, the founder of Box Office Theory and the director of analytics at Fandango, with a preview of this summer's movie season. Hey, Sean, thanks for the preview.
4: Thanks as always, Rory.
3: Some endings of note this week. Among them, gay rights advocate, former Congressman Barney Frank of Massachusetts, died at the age of 86. Democrat Jerry Nadler remembered Frank as an advocate for LGBTQ+ rights in Congress after he came out while in office.
5: Barney was a great champion of all kinds of civil rights and civil liberties. I particularly remember the day in 2008 when he became the first member to offer a motion to recognize transgender people.
3: Frank also co-sponsored the 2010 Dodd-Frank Wall Street Reform and Consumer Protection Act. CBS News Radio signed off this week after 99 years of broadcast history, and The Late Show with Stephen Colbert aired its final show this week, and not everyone was sad to see it go.
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3: 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NASA has new plans for the moon. We'll talk about it next time on The Weekend Dive. I'm Rory O'Neill.

0: Saturday, May 30th, it's Bare Knuckle Fighting Championship with high stakes and a superstar debut. In the main event, everything's on the line when the Brumtown Bomber, Connor Tierney, clashes with Rico Bon Bon Franco for the interim welterweight championship of the world. 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
5: Injured. I'm Pam Puso, Fox News. American forces have reportedly been hurt in Kuwait after an Iranian strike. Fox's Madeline Rivera has the details.
6: Bloomberg reports at least five Americans were hurt after Iran launched a ballistic missile towards a Kuwaiti airbase earlier this week. The missile was intercepted by Kuwaiti forces, but falling debris reportedly hit the Ali al-Salem airbase. Per Bloomberg, two MQ-9 Reaper drones were also seriously damaged in the incident. Meantime, a White House official telling Fox President Trump will only make a deal that is good for America and satisfies his red lines. Iran can never possess a nuclear weapon. The president has maintained his key asks, which not only includes preventing Iran from obtaining a nuclear weapon, he also demanded unrestricted shipping traffic in the Strait of Hormuz.
5: War Secretary Pete Hegseth has warned that military action is still on the table if a deal cannot be reached. President Trump is scrapping plans for a big overhaul at the Kennedy Center following a judge's ruling.
7: President Trump says he has no interest in overseeing a major renovation of the Kennedy Center unless he is free to bring the institution back physically, financially, and artistically. In a social media post, the president says his administration will now return control of the performing arts venue back to Congress. The move follows a ruling by a federal judge in D.C. ordering President Trump's name to be removed from the Kennedy Center's facade, finding the center's board did not have the authority to unilaterally change the name. The judge also put on hold plans to close the center for 2 years during renovations. At the White House, Jared Halpern, Fox News.
5: Another federal judge has temporarily halted a weaponization fund to compensate people who claim to be targets of political investigations. 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
5: His doctor says he's fit to serve. The results of President Trump's recent physical are in. Fox's Deborah Valentine reports.
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15: All right, in some tough times with a little bit of bad news, I've got good news. Well, the good news is you have questions, you have problems. I have answers, I have solutions. We're going to talk about the right strategy for the right phase of your life. If you're just tuning in, thanks for joining us today. I'm your host, David McAdams. You're listening to the Retirement Income Show. Let me ask you a question. I want you to think back for a second. Do you remember being a kid? Do you remember the summertime? If you were a kid, this was the best time of year. We couldn't wait for summer to come. School was out. You didn't have a care in the world. You know, I remember reading books growing up like Call of the Wild and Huckleberry Finn. And, you know, thinking about some of those books I read, that summertime, I call it the Tom Sawyer days. You know, think about it. You probably didn't have a lot of responsibility. You know, Tom Sawyer being laying on the riverbank, straw hat on, chewing a long blade of grass, fishing the day away, visiting grandma. You know, think of your childhood. Those were the days. Now, yours were probably a little different than mine and different than others, but you know what I'm saying. But somewhere along the road, times changed. Things have changed. You know, you started growing up, responsibilities started piling up. The world became a different place, right? And at some point in life, we all kind of realize we have to do something different. Your phase of life has changed. And as a result, your life strategy had to change as well. As you kind of grew and matured, your life strategy had to change. Along that life strategy, we move into different phases in our financial life. And we have to change our financial strategies. You know, if I decided I wanted to live the Tom Sawyer life forever, you know, I have a feeling you would be homeless and hungry. So you can't just do that. You have to change. You have to adapt. And we're going to talk about the different phases of your financial life. We're going to talk about strategies that go along with each phase so that you don't end up homeless and hungry during your retirement. So buckle up. Let's get going. I have to tell you, the financial world, it likes to sound complicated, you know, so you and I, you know, regular folks often, they can't understand all this stuff. You might have heard fancy financial terms like alpha, beta, the efficient frontier, standard deviation. You know, think about it, all that mumble jumble, that nonsense, it doesn't mean squat to everyday folks. In my years of working with retirees, I found it's really kind of simple. People basically want two basic things in their financial life. Have you ever thought about this? Number one, they want to grow as much money as possible while they're working. They want to accumulate something for retirement. Number two, they want to get enough income to last the rest of their lives. In fact, you know, that's what most people want. That's what we all want. If you don't separate those two needs into different investment strategies, you could end up finding yourself homeless and hungry in retirement. And I'm going to say this. You've heard me say it again. Retirement is all about the income. It's all about the income. You know, I have a friend in Tulsa, and he just boiled it down to the most beautiful, simple saying. Retirement is about having all the income you need until the end of retirement. Right? That's what it's about. Having all the income you need until the end of retirement. We can show you and tell you and explain to you. That's why we do this show, to educate people. We can show you how to do that. Now, if you're just tuning in, I'm David McAdams. You're listening to the Retirement Income Program. And I just want to say Wall Street and mainstream, you know, the financial media, they like to tell you that investing, you know, in some kind of one size fits all buy and hold strategy of mutual funds is what you need to do. Now, they're not necessarily using all those forms bundled up like I just did, you know, the alpha, the beta, the standard deviation, blah, blah, blah, all the mumble jumble. But that's essentially what they do. They try to tell you, you know, stick it in this cookie cutter portfolio. And the way they do it is they have you fill out this questionnaire. They call it a risk profile questionnaire. Then they stick a few numbers in a computer. That's going to spit out this generic allocation made up of stock mutual funds and bond mutual funds. Now you're going to get stuck in that canned allocation and they're going to tell you to just trust the system. You know, maybe you heard this term. It's not about timing the market. It's about time in the market. Does that sound familiar? Okay. It's kind of crazy when you think about it, because if you did that when you were younger and now you're still doing that today, you know, we just had the discussion about how life changes and you have to make adjustments for the right strategy and the right phase of life. And the reality is people have different needs. People have different needs. They have different asset mixes. They have different sources of income. So it's kind of silly to think that a cookie cutter approach is what everyone needs. Every single situation needs to be looked at a little bit differently. If you're being shoved into a canned strategy, really just a strategy that kind of looks like it's the same all the way across the board, by maybe you shift your risk profile a little bit here or there, then you're probably in danger of ending up with that Tom Sawyer approach. And that is not a great way to establish your retirement. Now, if you're not sure if your investment strategy supports the phase of life that you're in, I want to get something in your hands that's going to help you understand this better. Knowledge is power. You need to get educated. Just take a few minutes, call the toll-free number. I want to get you a report called Reset Your Retirement. This is a free report. We'll get it in your hands. We'll email it to you, or we'll stick a postage stamp. We'll get that out to you. The way to get that would be call toll-free 848-2-INCOME. That's 848-246-2663. You could also go to our company website, McAdamsGroupLLC.com. There's a little resources tab up at the top. Just click on reports. We've got tons of free reports and information on the website. But this report is called Reset Your Retirement. And I want to remind you how important this really is. Matching your investment strategy to the phase of life that you're in is what gives you visibility and confidence. All right. If you keep your investment strategy the same as when you were 20, 30, 40 years old, and now you're going to retirement, that's how you could end up being hungry and homeless in retirement. And I know that's not what you want, but just like those Tom Sawyer days I described earlier, you know, you were probably able to just kind of chill out as a kid. You probably didn't have a lot of responsibility, but you had to know those days were eventually going to end. And when it did, your life strategy had to change. Well, the same is true with your investment life phase. And if you stick with the same strategy in the wrong phase of life, you risk running out of money before you run out of life. Your investment strategy needs to change with the phase of life you're in. Now, let's talk a little bit more about that. The primary phases of life, you know, kind of as it relates to your investment strategy, there's two basic phases. The first phase is called the accumulation phase. The second phase, and many of you are in it now, is called the distribution phase. And I don't even like the word distribution, because I think the word distribution, what does that kind of say? If you're distributing money, well, most of you are distributing money by taking something called a withdrawal. Okay, but the two phases, accumulation phase and distribution phase, those are the two areas. Those are the two main categories that I describe quite frequently. And that accumulation phase is typically from your early 20s, where you should start saving, all the way into your early 50s, maybe early to mid 50s. You've got a long runway before you retire, generally between 20 and 50, 55. You've got this long runway. And that means you can be a little more aggressive with your investments and your investment strategies. You can take more risk. You might push a little bit more into the stock market buckets because you've got a long time to recover. Even if the stock market crashed, you know, you might have 20 or 30 years. And not only that, you're continuing during that accumulation phase to add money. But I have some news for you. If you go back through history, the stock market has big downturns quite regularly. These are major, major stock market corrections. Now, Sometimes they're even deeper than that. Sometimes they're 30, 40, 50%. And there's a reason that people say history tends to repeat itself. This is not the last recession you're going to go through. This is not, if you live another 20, 30 years in retirement, you're going to have several recessionary cycles likely between now and the grave. And the problem is, if you're invested still in that accumulation phase strategy, or with an accumulation phase, you know, type of setup while you're in the distribution phase, then the value of your position, when we have these pullbacks, it's going to go down. And sometimes it can go way down. It can go down so far that you may not be able to recover. And when you're in the accumulation phase and the stock market's low, nobody is happy about the value of their accounts being low. But if you're 20, 30, 40 years old, at least you have the opportunity to add money and buy more shares if you're a systematic investor. All right, here's an example. Let's say you're putting $100 in every single month and the stock market drops by 50%. Well, that $100 you put in the next paycheck is going to buy twice as many shares. Okay, that's called dollar cost averaging, and that makes your portfolio balance move up at an exponential rate when the stock market recovers. So that's great news for you when you're young and you're working and you're in the accumulation phase. Again, you can hold out. You don't need that money. You're not relying on that money to pay your bills next week. That's your long-term savings. You have a salary from your job. The salary's paying your bills. You're not relying on your nest egg. You're just sticking money in those accounts on a systematic, disciplined basis so that over time you're growing that money. In the accumulation phase, you've got that long runway from your 20s to 50s. And you've got that luxury of being able to wait it out when the stock market drops. Now, I've got a special gift before we go to a break here in a minute. And for the first five callers, I'm going to give away a book. It's a good friend of mine wrote this book. It's called Turning Financial Planning Right Side Up. When you get the book, I want you to turn to chapter 3 and read chapter 3. You read chapter 3 and you'll almost think that my friend Jeff is clairvoyant. He's not. He's just a regular person like you and me, puts his pants on one leg at a time. But when you read chapter 3 in his book, Turning Financial Planning Right Side Up, you're going to say, what? This seems awfully familiar to the times we're in right now. And this book is going to help you better understand if you're stuck in one of those poorly managed Wall Street cookie cutter portfolios. And it's going to help you understand what you need to do to reset your retirement to the proper phase of life you're in. If you want to get the book free, we're giving away five copies to the first five callers. 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
3: Hey, thanks for sticking with us. And before the break, we were comparing the fact that in life, we go through three primary phases. You know, we talked about that first, that childhood phase, Tom Sawyer days I talked about. You're laid back. You had no responsibility. Man, those were the days, weren't they? Yeah, I had to mow the lawn and I had to take out the trash. But I mean, come on. It wasn't that bad. Now, the second phase, you're a young adult. Maybe you've gotten married. You're raising a family. That's that accumulation phase we talked about. The third phase I was referring to as the mature adult phase, you know, I'm going to call those the wisdom years. And I hope you have some wisdom. I hope we're sharing some great ideas with you today on the show. I hope we're helping you increase your wisdom, because really we want to educate you. We want you to make smart choices. But if you're in that mature adult stage now, you're in those wisdom years, you know, we talked about how you start getting that primary financial life into the accumulation phase. And then during those wisdom years, you're in the distribution phase. Well, guess what? Your investment strategy, your income strategy needs to match that phase of life. Or if you use that Tom Sawyer strategy, that strategy used when you were younger, and you're still trying to use that during your wisdom years, well, like my dad used to say, you might end up, as the phrase goes, homeless and hungry. And I know you don't want that for your retirement. So for the same reason you don't want to have the same investment strategy in the young adult years as you have in the wisdom years when you're retired, those young adult years are the accumulation phase. That's what I talked about earlier. The accumulation years, you're working, you have a salary, you don't need the income from your investments, and you can ride out a 5, 7, 10-year recovery cycle in the stock market. In fact, when the market's way down, you can actually benefit by purchasing more shares than when the market's way up. And that's a good way to accumulate wealth during those early 20 and maybe 30 years. But before the break, I said, when you come back, we're going to talk about how you should be positioned during the wisdom years. All right. Here's the big difference. In your wisdom years, in retirement especially, you don't have the recovery time. You don't have the recovery time that you did when you were working. And the key here is to make sure that the way you get income is by using income investments. You need to use income investments. In an accumulation strategy, in that phase of life, you can use growth-oriented investments like mutual funds or common stocks. These are things that are designed for long-term growth. And of course, over time, if you're dollar cost averaging, you're adding money every pay period, you're going to buy low. And if you have enough time, when you get older and later in life, you should be able to sell high over the long run. And growth is okay at that point, because you don't really need income at that point. And you got your salary to pay your bills. But you have to realize, when you reach that distribution phase, those wisdom years, as I like to call them, that's when you have to change the strategy from accumulation to distribution. You need to go from growth to income. You want to match the right strategy with the right phase of life. When you need to get income in the distribution years, you have to sell shares if you have mutual funds and common stocks. You don't have that luxury that if the stock market is down, you can just wait, because you need to pay your bills today while you're retired. You know, if the stock market drops 20, 30, 40, 50% and you're retired, that doesn't mean your bills stop coming in. You still have Medicare supplement premiums. You still have property taxes. You still have groceries and gas bills.

0: life doesn't stop because the market is tanking. So you have a choice. If you're in those old cookie cutter plans and you need money, now you have to sell the shares. That is a bad way to go, right? If you're in the accumulation phase, you're just buying and holding. You got your fingers crossed. You hope the stock market goes up. But that's a bad strategy if you're in retirement, right? I mean, you're trying to plan for 20 or 30 years. And you don't need me to tell you that the stock market doesn't go up every single year. Let's say you need $1,000 a month and you're invested in a mutual fund or common stocks. And let's say the price is $10 a share. Well, you would need to sell 100 shares at $10 a share to get that $1,000. All right, well, let me ask you a question. What happens if the stock market dropped 50%? Now the price is $5 a share. So now if you need to get $1,000, which is what you need to pay your bills, you're going to have to sell 200 shares. When the price was up, you only had to sell 100 shares. When the price is down, you have to sell 200 shares. That's double the shares you have to sell just because the market's down. Now, those shares represent your principal. And if you're selling too much principal too soon, you risk running out of money. That's the danger. Think about this for just a minute. I want you to visualize yourself. The year is 2007, but your life is like it is today. You're today's age and you have today's amount of money in your nest egg. But I just want you to understand this for a minute. Imagine opening your accounts up and they're down by half. I don't know how much money you have. I'm talking on the radio. Let's say you have $100,000 and you opened your accounts and it's $50,000. Or let's say you have $500,000 and you open your account and it's $250,000. Or let's say you have $2 million and you open up your accounts and it's $1 million. How would that make you feel? Just think about that. How would that make you feel? Could you afford to have that happen at this day and age? Listen, if you're in those accumulation investments, if you're in those cookie cutter investments that made sense when you were younger, that's exactly what can happen. It's happened throughout history many, many times. If you're not sure whether you're in the accumulation phase or the distribution phase, you know, especially with respect to your investment strategy, you need help. You need a person that can evaluate, that can have a honest conversation about what you have now. You know, we often call it the junk drawer of financial investments, different products. You have an account here. You have this over there. 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All right. So let's talk more granular. Let's talk more detail. Just how does the strategy change when you're in the distribution phase? So we spent a lot of the show talking about the accumulation phase and what can go wrong. Let's focus on solutions. Let's talk about the strategy changing and how to fix the problem. Now, one of the best ways to generate income in the distribution phase of life is to build a foundation of your investments around specific vehicles or investments that are designed to pay interest and dividend income. Now, what we're talking about specifically is we're talking about a shift away from the mutual funds, away from the high fee cookie cutter, low income mutual fund portfolios that so many of you are in today. It's away from things that force you to sell your principal to get money out. All right. That's how most of you are doing it. What you want to do is get away from that stuff and you want to get into the portfolios that have high interest or high dividend income so that you can get a check. You can actually get a check from your investments that's not coming from the principal. Okay, I hope you caught that. You need to be able to get money out of your account, to put cash in your bank account that you can put into your pocket so that you can spend it or not spend it. But you need to get money out of that account without cannibalizing the principal, without selling shares. Now, if you do want to take it out, put it in your bank account, put it in your pocket so you can spend it. If you spend it, then use it to pay those expenses. If not, then that savings can become another renewable resource for you. If you don't spend it, it can be reinvested to generate more income in the next round. So it can act like a natural inflation hedge, growing year by year, you want your income to try to increase. And one way you can do that is by reinvesting the interest and dividends that you're not spending. 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I want to get you a report, a free report in your hand. 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And the report is titled The Case for Fixed Income. 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How do you get it? It's simple. Just reach out to the show toll free, 848-2-INCOME. 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It's free. We'll get it out to you. And after the break, I'm going to answer a few questions from listeners. We're going to get into the mailbag. That's become one of my favorite segments. And a lot of this stuff applies to you. I'm picking these questions because so many of it applies to you. You're going to want to hear this. Stay tuned. We'll be right back.
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0: All right, well, welcome back. 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This is your financial town hall. I'm David McAdams, and we're going to start taking some of your questions and get you the answers that you need to strengthen your financial plan. So let's dive into it. By the way, if you ever want to submit a question to the show, just go on our website, and there's a little chat box where you can go to contact us. There's a few different ways to ask your question. 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But Ray says, I've heard you speak about income and retirement. I get that. What I don't follow is how it's different from my funds. In my TSP, by the way, a TSP is thrift savings plan. In my TSP, everything has been doing very well. I'm going to work for a few more years and then retire. Can you explain how income, as you discuss it, is different from my current investments? All right, Ray, thanks for your question. First, let me explain to the listeners what a TSP is. A TSP stands for Thrift Savings Plan. It's kind of like a 401k or a 403b, but the Thrift Savings Plan is by a federal government agency retirement plan. So if you work for the federal government, you would have a TSP or a Thrift Savings Plan. It's basically like their 401k is the easiest way to explain it. And the thing you have to realize about the investments inside a TSP, a thrift savings plan, they're basically designed for the long run. They have what's called the S fund, the C fund, the I fund, the G fund, and the F fund. So there's really five funds in there. The S, the C, and the I fund are all highly aggressive stock market accounts. The G fund and the F fund are low interest accounts right now and a terrible place to grow your money. So they have a lot of the problems that 401ks have, in that you're either in the stock market or in the bond market. They do have some lifestyle funds inside the thrift savings plan, but those are just a combination of those five other problematic choices. And here's the issue. Those stock funds, the C fund, the I fund, and the S fund, they're basically accumulation phase vehicles. They're for people that are 20, 30, 40 years old that are adding money. The G fund and the F fund are those more stable, low risk funds. The problem is they're just a terrible place to put your money. In order to generate income from those funds, there really isn't any income. So the problem is you have to sell them. You're going to have, I hate to tell you, Ray, if you stay in the TSP plan, the way to get your money out is you have to sell the shares. That's the bad news. Now, that's not appropriate when you're in the distribution phase of life. You want to be invested in things that pay interest and dividends so that you can make sure that your bills are being paid every month. So, you know, if the market's going up and you're in those aggressive funds in the thrift savings plan, well, you're okay that month or maybe in that year. But when the market's down, you're not okay. You're not okay at all because you're going to have to sell the shares when the value's down. Now, the good news is you can roll over a thrift savings plan. If you're retired or if you're not retired now, when you retire, you will have an option to roll over that thrift savings plan into an IRA. And then you could actually, you know, control that money.
4: The TSP includes multiple funds, stock index funds, which earn dividends, bond funds, and the G fund, which earns government interest.
0: So if you're invested for income in vehicles that pay interest and dividends, you know, like individual bonds, individual preferreds, and other variety of types of vehicles that pay interest and dividends, it's kind of like your Social Security check. You get that income every month. And that's one of the biggest differences that most people don't quite understand. In order to do that, for you to do that, you'd have to roll that money into an IRA.
4: As with any plan, your allocation determines how much income or growth you receive.
0: So I hope that helps, Ray. As always, feel free to reach out to us. You can call toll-free 848-2-INCOME, 848-246-2663. And if you'd like, you know, we can help drill down a little bit more and answer more of that question for you. All right, next up in the mailbag, we got Jen. Jen, is that short for Jennifer, maybe? Jenny, Jennifer? Thanks for sending us your question in. So Jen says, I'm 67, still working, and I enjoy my job. I'm glad you enjoy your job. It also pays well, she says. I plan to keep working for a while because I get a lot of satisfaction out of my job. My Social Security check will be $3,000 a month at age 70. So it sounds like Jen's doing a little rounding there. So $3,000 a month at age 70. She's 67 now. She says, I just sold my rental house and I have $250,000 from the sale. Other than that and some small savings, that's basically my retirement fund. I talked to an advisor who thinks it would be best for me to put this money into an annuity. Is that really the best thing to do? All right. So Jen's 67. She'll be 70 in 3 years. She's going to have a Social Security check of $3,000 a month and $250,000 from selling the rental house. She wants to know if putting all that money into an annuity is a good idea. Well, Jen, I'm certainly glad you wrote in. I'm certainly glad you asked the question. First thing that I want to tell you is that if anyone tells you that the best thing to do is drop that money into one product, that person is probably not a fiduciary. Okay. They're probably not a fiduciary to begin with. They're probably a product salesman. They probably sell stuff. All right. And what that means is there's somebody who specializes probably in one financial instrument. Like in this case, it sounds like that person might only do annuities. Now, I don't know. I'm just going by your question. But if they only do annuities, they probably have what's called an insurance license. They probably don't have the licenses to recommend anything else. And they're probably not a fiduciary to begin with. Now, if that's really all they have, you know, think about that old carpenter analogy. If the only tool in your toolbox is a hammer, then everyone pretty much starts looking like a nail, right? And that's kind of the situation you're looking at. You know, I thought of... There's a really good analogy. Imagine you were looking for a vehicle. Now you're looking, Jen, you're looking for a financial vehicle, right? You're looking for the right place to put your money. Let's change the analogy and say you're out looking for a vehicle to drive. And let's say you run up to the dealership and the salesman says, hey, all we have are white pickup trucks. Well, it doesn't mean that white pickup trucks are bad, okay? But are white pickup trucks the right vehicle for every person every time? Of course not. That'd be silly. So if this person is recommending you put all that money into an annuity and the only thing they offer is annuities, you know, if the only tool in the toolbox is a hammer, everyone starts looking like a nail. Now, what I would recommend is that you make sure that whoever is giving you advice looks at your situation from a holistic standpoint. And I would make sure that they don't represent any particular company or any particular product or any particular investment. You really want someone who's independent. They're an objective financial planner, and you want to make sure that that person is a fiduciary. You want to make sure that they have a legal obligation to put your interest ahead of their own interest. Like at our firm, for example, every financial advisor under our roof in our organization, we require them to be fiduciaries. They all have the proper licensing. 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All right. 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And by the way, this is for everybody. 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Guess what? It doesn't exist. There is no perfect investment. Typically, the best thing to do is you're going to use different categories. I'm really big on diversifying the portfolio. What you want to do, though, is don't use the cookie cutter strategies. If you're 67 years old and you're just a few years away from retiring, the cookie cutter strategies are not the right way to diversify. That's the wrong way to diversify. Those are going to be those cookie cutter strategies, those mutual fund portfolios that you see all these folks have. Those are going to be high fee, low income. They will be diversified, but they're going to be diversified into the wrong stuff. They're going to be diversified into things that have high fees and little to no actual income. All right. Your money should go into things that are going to reduce risk at your age of life, at this stage, that have lower fees and higher income. Okay. Now you have to know what those investment vehicles are. And the best way to do that is by talking to someone who can help you understand what those investments are. Another way is we talk about them all the time on the show. If you want to go listen to our archives, I've done entire shows. In fact, earlier in this show, we gave away some free reports. You can go to our website and get any number of free reports that will explain to you what these tools are. The website is McAdamsGroupLLC.com. McAdamsGroupLLC.com. There's a little tab at the top that says resources, and then there's a little section that says reports. Just go into reports, download those free reports, and it'll tell you where to find and what where to put that money. All right. You want to develop a strategy that includes multiple types of assets, not just one particular product or one particular tool. So I hope that helps, Jen. And as always, just reach out at 848-2-INCOME, 848-246-2663. And if you're just tuning in, thanks for joining us. You're listening to the Retirement Income Program. I'm your host, David McAdams. And in the midst of your weekend, we're so glad that you're spending a few minutes with us. If you have questions about your financial plan and you have a direct line at McAdams Group LLC, now listen. I want to jump on to one more question before we wrap up the show here in a few minutes. All right, so let's jump into one more question. This question comes from Jacob. Jacob, thanks for sending in your question. Jacob says, I'm 72 and retired last year. My wife is 68, also retired. Between our Social Security and my pension, we have plenty of income. The problem is I have an IRA with $800,000 in various funds. It's done quite well over the last several years. I won't need the required minimum distributions. So I wanted to hear some ideas that you might have to use that money. And if there are any tax savings ideas, I would like to hear that as well. Thanks. All right, Jacob, let's just unpack a few things. You're 72, your wife's 68. And according to your question that you sent in, you're pretty good on income because your Social Security and pension, at least for now, are paying the bills. By the way, a little word of caution there. I would say you're only 72 and your wife is only 68. There's about a 50% chance, literally 50% chance that one of you would be living at the age of 88. There's a 33% chance, one in three, that one of you will be living at 93 years old. Now, imagine that's your wife. If she lives to be 88, that's 20 years. That's 20 years. If she lives to be 93, that's 25 years. So you might need income 5, 10, 15, 20, 25 years or longer. So let's ease back on the I don't need the money. You might need this money over the next 15 to 25 years. What your income covers today, your expenses will not look the same 5, 10, 15, 20 years from now. You're going to have inflation and your expenses are going to increase. What I would say is you don't currently need the required distributions, right? Now, let's talk about required distributions for just a minute. Those are often called RMDs, required minimum distribution. So under current law, it's about 4% in the first year, roughly. So your required distribution is going to be about $32,000. They're going to make you take money out. You're going to have to pay some tax on it. And you're going to want to do that because
4: if you fail to take your required minimum distribution, RMD, the penalty can be up to 25% of the amount not taken and as low as 10% if corrected quickly, depending on circumstances. That's a change from the older 50% penalty that applied before 2023.
0: Now, the first thing I would also say is, in addition to the obvious that you're going to want to take it out to avoid the 50% penalty, what I would say is that in an ideal world, you would want to make sure that you're generating enough income to take out that required distribution. So in other words, I want you to do this. Go to your IRA statement, and assuming it's all in one account, you know, maybe you have an Edward Jones account, or maybe you have an Ameriprise or a Merrill Lynch or Fidelity account. I don't know, wherever this money is. Usually what you can do is you can look over to the far right hand column, and there's a little column that says estimated yield, or it might say estimated annual income. And you want to go all the way down to find a totals page. You might have to flip three or four pages to find the totals. But you should see that total is about $800,000 at your account value. But what I want you to find is the total income. I want you to find the total income. It's not going to surprise me if your income from interest and dividends might be somewhere between $2,000 to $10,000. It's not going to surprise me. You want to go look at your statement. Now, if they're going to force you to take out $32,000, but your income, let's say your income is $10,000 or less. What does that tell you? There's not enough income to fund the required distribution, is there? So you're now going to have to sell shares. You don't want to sell shares. In a perfect world, in an ideal world, you would have enough income to generate that required distribution. Your income should be $36,000 or higher on that $800,000 balance. I'll give you an example. My parents, they're so gracious. They let me talk about their stuff. They have this one account, and they've got different tools in the toolbox. They've got different buckets of money for different needs. One of their accounts, they're taking money out of it. And it's about $2,000 a month that they take from this bucket. Now, you don't have to be a math major. What's $2,000 a month times 12 months? That's $24,000. Now, the account is about $500,000. Their income inside the account, if you go to their statements and add up the interest and dividends, it's over $30,000. It's over $30,000. That's a 6% current income just from the interest and dividends. That doesn't have anything to do with their growth. I'm just talking about the interest and dividends alone. So they can take out $24,000 easy peasy, no problem. Why? Because they have more than $24,000 coming into the account every year from the interest and dividends. If you're in that mutual fund portfolio, you don't have that benefit. Your assets are positioned, like we talked about earlier in the show, for the Tom Sawyer days, not for the wisdom days. You need to be positioned to make sure you have enough income. Because again, if you don't take out that required distribution, the penalty is 50%. Another thing is, if you don't need the money, you know, here's some things you could do. You could start a gifting program. You could spend it. You can reinvest it. If you reinvest it, you can set it into investment vehicles that can grow down the road and either set your estate up for your children or grandchildren to have more wealth transfer. Or, you know, like we talked about earlier, if your wife lives 20, 25 years, you're probably going to need more money than you think you're going to need now just to support your family later in life, just support you and your wife. I mean, if something were to happen to you, what happens to your pension? Does it drop by half? Does it go away completely? Do you all have long-term care insurance? You know, what if you end up having to give a bunch of money to a nursing home. So there's a lot that can happen between now and the grave. And concerning required distributions, at a bare minimum, you really, really want to make sure that they're positioned properly to get enough income out. And, you know, since you're 72 already, the sooner you look at that, the better you're off you're going to be. You want to take all those things into consideration. So, Jacob, I hope that helps. And you'll be, we've been answering your questions today on the Retirement Income Program. 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Unfortunately, we're out of time. I'm David McAdams with McAdams Group LLC. Thanks for joining us. Have a great day. We'll be back next week with more of the Retirement Income Program.
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0: 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Number two, what do you think of the latest ceasefire? And number three, what do you think of redistricting and why? And four, last but not least, have you gone to the movies? Is there a theater near you? The Michael Jackson movie, which reportedly has made a fortune. 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Anybody online, Ms. Hardiman?
1: Not yet.
0: Well, we'll let them know. The Andrew Clark Senior Program, we finally knew who can't. Not cancer. I'm remiss, ladies and gentlemen. Your friendly neighborhood, independent conservative. I'm not a Democrat. Not everybody is. Number one, has crime gone down since the task force has been here in Memphis and the suburbs and proper? What do you think of the latest ceasefire? Will Iran stick to it, or will we break it? Or will some inadvertent criminal boat break the ceasefire? That remains to be seen. And also, have you gone to the movies yet? I understand that Michael Jackson made a fortune. But first, let me not be remiss here. Good morning, Ms. Hardiman.
1: Good morning, Andrew Clarkson. How are you today?
0: I'm good. Have you seen Michael's movie yet?
1: I have not, but you know what? I'm actually thinking about it because I've heard a lot of rave reviews as you have. So I'm thinking about it. I didn't think I was going to want to, but I might. What about you? You going?
0: Yes, I am. If my wife feels like driving. I heard the same thing you heard, is that it's a major movie.
1: I was surprised. But only because I thought maybe they had done everything about, you know, Michael Jackson of interest.
0: No, there's a part two. Allegedly and supposedly coming out in the future. Do we get any calls yet?
1: No calls yet. What do you think about the ceasefire?
0: I don't agree with everything Trump does. In fact, I think you either go and get it or you leave it alone. He needs to go and get it or leave it alone.
1: I agree.
0: But he doesn't feel that way.
1: No, he wants to keep going.
0: 1-800-474-9732. 1-800-474-9732. Let me know what you think. I'll go over the list of questions briefly. Number one, has crime gone down in Memphis since the task force have been here? Number two, what do you think of the latest ceasefire? Will Iran break it? They're saying that that is an international waterway. There's no individual country should run it. But will Iran give it up? Number three, and what do you think of the redistricting area and why? The late Hardaway was opposed to it, but he's dead now. God bless him. What do you think? 1-800-474-9732. And have you been to the movies lately? Oh, I'm remiss. I had a medical procedure done. Very serious nature this week. I won't go into what it was, but I do want to say hi to nurses Stacy Williams. Is that Williams?
2: Stacy Williams.
0: And Lakeisha and Tay. We'll leave it at that. We are going to be leaving this program. I'll tell you when. It'll be a couple more weeks. 1-800-474-9732. Do we have anybody?
1: So far, we do not have anybody. Yeah. You know what? Somebody's calling in. Hold on just a second. That's going to be a mystery caller. Give me just a second here. to put them on hold. You want to go ahead and put them on
0: yeah.
1: air? Okay.
0: Mystery caller, are you there?
3: Yeah, I'm here.
0: Who is this?
3: This is Al Green. It's been a long time since I called in, but I was a Saturday, and I thought I'd call and see what's going on.
0: Well, what do you think's going on?
3: I think the National Guard and them were really good to, you know, help bring the crime down. I think nobody should have to pay in the Strait of Hormuz, but my point is in the redistricting deal, if Steve Cohen and him would have treated their constituents a little better, maybe they wouldn't have voted the other way and lost their district.
0: Well,
3: the school board, I think they ought to get rid of everybody, you know, starting at the fourth person on the left and go to the right and get rid of some of those people.
0: We're really not talking about the school board. They've been in the news. Before the state takes over, they're going to have 5 members of the MSSC and 5 members from the state. Do you think the school board is failing?
3: Yeah, and yes.
0: Why?
3: And also, I think the guy that's Andrea, I got the police coming out here. Let me get off the phone.
0: What's the matter? He's gone. Anybody else?
1: Right now, the lines are clear.
0: 1-800-474-9732. 1-800-474-9732. Number one, has crime gone down in any form since the task force? Has crime gone down since the task force has been here in Memphis? Number two, what do you think of the latest ceasefire? Because Iran's all over the news. Number three, what do you think of the redistricting effort in Hardaway? We lost the state legislature, and people are still not over that. But I did want to say hi to nurses Stacy Williams and Lakeisha and Tay. They work at Baptist Hospital in South Haven, and I promised them I would say hi to them. Anybody else?
1: Nobody right now. We're about a minute, maybe a couple of minutes away from break. You know, I'd like to come in on that about the task force and the crime. I think it has gone down some since they've been here, but I do think now for some reason, maybe it's the springtime, it's ticking back up, you know?
0: Well, I look at that and I'll see. I'll see if the crime rate has gone down. 1-800-474-9732. So don't forget about Baptist Quinton Hospital. We were treated very well by Stacy Williams, Lakeisha, and Taylor, the nurses that were on my floor. As for why I was in the hospital, we won't talk about that. It's personal. 1-800-474-9732. We'll be back after this break.
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0: taste, as you always do. Coming up, going to go to a mystery call. It's probably Anna, or we could talk to Daniel.
1: But it's Donald, and Ann just hung up. Hopefully she'll call back. But we do have Donald out here.
0: Well, let's talk to Donald.
1: Okay, here he is.
0: Donald, we appreciate you. What are your thoughts?
2: Good morning, everybody. How everybody doing?
1: Good morning.
2: Give me the 70s again, because my mind is you, and I apologize. Was one of them the redistricting?
0: What about redistricting? Do you think it's legal?
2: Yeah, obviously it's legal, because the Supreme Court.
0: Well, let me ask you a question. When the Democrats were in office, which has been a while, they redistricted. You're required to do it every 10 years. The Democrats did it, so why can't the Republicans do it?
2: Because certain states, like Texas, you can basically redistrict every time. Am I correct?
0: Well, I'm not familiar with
2: certain states like Texas.
0: But redistricting is all over the country.
2: Right. Certain states, you have to go through legislator. That certain states, although I think Virginia tried to do it the vote way, and then I'm kind of bewildered how do my mom, who lives in the, I guess now it's the 5th district,

0: Well, above and beyond that, do you think that redistricting is legal?
1: It is, apparently.
0: Well, every time the Democrats do come to power, I'm talking about in the state legislature, they try to do it. So why isn't it fair for the Republicans to do it?
1: Andrew, I'm a liberal, lifelong liberal, even though there's certain liberals, Democrats I can't deal with. I'm a lifelong Democrat, just like you're a lifelong conservative on most issues. Tradition nowadays has gone out, mostly out the window. If you can legally take advantage of it, and depends on what courts you have side on, you just going to have to readjust the voting. Steve Cohen didn't want to readjust, apparently. I know he's been
0: for
1: a long time.
0: I am loath to speak out on Mr. Cohen because he's a ninth congressional district because we elected him, but he won't win the next election, and that's all I got to say. He won't.
1: Andrew, that was a good chance that he was going to win his own party nomination if this stayed the same, if I correct, if Pearson was running, am I correct?
0: Well, Pearson's strong. Cohen's been in the office 10 years, and this is the first time we got a candidate that can compete with him.
1: Right. And this is nothing against Steve Cohen. I know you have a different point of view than I have towards point of view, but at the same time, Younger is in. Steve Cohen is in his mid-70s. Pearson is a little more energetic. I know he's probably... From Nashville's point of view, in the majority red point of view, they probably would like to see him go away from a multitude of reasons.
0: That's
1: from
0: true.
1: Standpoint here,
0: but it's up to the voters in ninth congressional district. What do you think of the ceasefire?
1: Can I get to the other subject about law enforcement?
0: What other subject did you have?
1: I think you said about the crime task.
0: Okay.
1: The crime task force.
0: What about
1: them? You've been in law enforcement for a long time, correct?
0: That's true.
1: Was this the best avenue to go with this, Andrew, from your point of view?
0: Say it again.
1: Was this the best way? The best way to deal with it from your point of view?
0: I think so. If you want to be a policeman, you can't have a record. You cannot committed a crime, and you got to go through the process. If the process revealed that there are flaws, you shouldn't be hired. You disagree?
1: I agree. I mean, I'm going to defer to you because of your experience in law enforcement. Ms. Hardman, white. It just seems like
0: she's not white.
2: He said right.
1: No, she's white.
0: Oh, I'm listening.
1: Right.
0: Sure.
1: All right.
2: No, I'm not. No, I am a person of color.
1: It seems like every summer you're gonna have an uptick of hootenanny that goes on in the city, Memorial Day weekend, July 4th weekend, Labor Day weekend. The hotter it gets, like Ms. Hardman said, you just see this go up some. And you, I agree with you again. The TS, what's the Tennessee patrol? Is that it?
0: What are you referring
1: my mind
0: to?
1: After that. I think they've done as best job as you can possibly can. Now, again, the crime was going down before they got here, according to the stats. But it doesn't help. It doesn't hurt to have extra eyes on the subject. Now, again, whether they just walk around not doing anything, as some people, local leaders, has pointed out, I have no idea about that. But, I mean, they pulling people over left and right where I live at.
0: The police?
1: I mean, Tennessee State Troopers.
0: But police. Do they have probable cause to pull you over? Or them over?
1: I mean, if you speed, don't speed.

0: I tell that to my workers all the time. I want you to work, but don't go past, leave the house 10 minutes early. There's cameras everywhere.
1: Yeah, that's true.
0: I mean, I don't see as much as I used to, but it seemed like there used to be a state trooper at every other exit.
1: Well, they have a limited number. Anyway, thanks for your call. We'll get anybody else in the
0: Appreciate it.
2: Thank you, Donald. We've got Russell out here.
1: Let's talk to Russell.
2: Okay.
1: Russell, are you there?
3: Yes, I am.
1: Russell, has crime gone down since the task force? Let me read my notes here. Has the crime gone down since the task force has been here? Russell?
3: Yes, I'm here.
1: Has crime gone down since the task force has been here?
3: Here's your problem with the crime. Nobody wants to talk about it. When I open my mouth, I get in trouble. But I will say it again. I was fortunate to be born in a Catholic family, sent to Catholic schools, and had one hour a day of theology of thou shalt not kill. You follow the Ten Commandments that the country was founded on. It was founded on Christian, Judeo-Christian beliefs. Well, you lost the family because it used to be God, family, country. So then the tax system, and I happen to be an accountant, CPA, so they brought in this earned income tax credit. So you don't get married, and you get $8,000 a child. So now we are creating a government programs that are destroying the family structure. My father sent me to all Catholic schools, graduate of Christian Brothers University, his accounting degree. Couldn't get a history degree because that's underwater basket weaving. You got a degree to know what you're doing in this world, son. He was an engineer. So that's where I was blessed. But you don't have family structure in the board. Now we're paying government money to have this program sitting around and paying millions of dollars for the 901 trying to redo children. I was redone at kindergarten, and I was at home every night, 1 hour at home every night, sitting at the dinner table with your father and mother having dinner every night. All right, well, what did they talk about? When you get pulled over because the police think you did something wrong, what do you do, son? You say, yes, officer, no, officer. You take the ticket, keep your mouth shut. You don't run away. You don't pull a gun out and shoot somebody.
1: Well, Russell, let me tell you, everybody doesn't feel that way. Some people play their race card. Just as you feel that there isn't prejudice, some people feel there is. What do you say?
3: It's not a race card. The black family years ago had quality, and they sat at home at the dinner table with their father and mother, most of them, and they were quality people. Now we don't have, you know, and we got gangs. I can clean the city up real fast. You don't need more policemen. You get the gang members and say, where's your tax return? And you throw them in jail for income tax evasion, just like we did Al Capone. And now they're paying these
1: Robert,
3: young
1: people. Russell, that won't work because some of them are criminals, some of them are not criminals. If they're criminals, they don't obey the law. It's useless.
3: But they're paying the young people to create. 16-year-olds are not waking up every day and think, I'm going to go break in a car and steal the car.
1: Some are. Some actually are. Some actually are. Who do you think is committing this crime?
3: They're getting the money after you steal the car.
1: In Memphis, who do you think is committing the crime? Blacks on blacks. Whites commit crime too, but it's more blacks. And I hate to say that, but blacks kill blacks. Blacks steal from blacks. Don't you know that?
3: Yeah, I know that. But how many Catholic black people that were educated in the Catholic schools that are black are doing this?
1: Well, actually, most blacks are Baptists. They're atheists. Oh, can you hold on? I got to take a break.
3: Yes.
1: This is 92.1 WRCA Heated Conversation. We'll return right after this.
4: President Trump wrapped up a White House meeting without a decision on extending the current ceasefire with Iran. More from Scott Carr.
5: The president indicated Friday he'd make a decision on a potential agreement with Iran after meeting with his cabinet in the White House Situation Room. Trump said before the meeting, Iran must agree they'll never have a nuclear weapon, and the Strait of Hormuz must be opened immediately with no tolls.
4: Iran's official news agency accused the president of stalling talks by making what it called excessive demands. ICE protests continue outside the Delaney Hall Federal Detention Center in New Jersey. Protesters have clashed with police all week near the facility in Newark. Confrontations have become heated following reports that some detainees are on a hunger strike to protest conditions inside. Tropical downpours are targeting Florida and the Southeast with much-needed drought relief over the next few days. The system is expected to intensify today as an upper-level low-pressure system develops near the Southeast. I'm Lisa Carton.
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0: News Radio 600, 92.1. Hearing from a lot of you callers, there is the mindset that if you want to eliminate crime, you find the individuals involved a job, employment. But I'm asking, is that true? If you give them a job, will it keep it? Will they show up on time? Will they have a work ethic? 1-800-474-9732. Do we hold somebody over, Ms. Hodderman?
1: We did. We've got Russell. You want him back?
0: Yeah.
1: Here he is.
0: Hello, Russell.
2: Yes, sir.
0: Tell me this.
2: Well,
0: if we give gang members a job, as has been suggested, and they won't commit a crime, how is it they wind up, there are more of them in jail than are out of jail?
2: Well, again, it comes back to, you got to look at the money. Follow the money.
0: What money? If they're gang members, they don't have any money. That's why some say.
2: Okay.
0: But
2: you're missing the point that I'm trying to bring up.
0: What point are you trying to bring up?
2: Every family, I was given no money. My father told me, I'm 10 years old. I need some money. So there's a lawnmower. Go knock on doors and you go cut grass or do something.
0: Well, we don't live in that world no more. There are some families that will pay you and some people that won't. There's some people that let you cut the grass and some people that won't. You got to come to the real world.
2: Well, then you won't have any money. But when you did get the money, then you had to handle it correctly. If your parent gave the money and they put it up and they gave me, when I went to college, I had $5,000 or $6,000. I earned myself. And I learned it from, again, Daddy never gave me a penny. He never lent me money that I needed as an adult. He went to the bank and he said, "You're my son alone, I'll back the loan." But he's paying them back. I didn't get any cash just handed to me.
0: Well, you were fortunate to have the kind of parents that, but there are some poor people. Why do you think you have the National College Career, the funds? Why do you think the NAACP is trying to raise money? Because some poor people don't have the money. They don't have the same chance as you. Are you white?
2: Yes. So you're automatically, you're saying if you're poor, you're automatically going to be poor.
0: No, I'm not saying that. I'm saying some. I'm not, all of them don't have, some of them don't have the same opportunity that you have. Because
2: we need an opportunity. I work two jobs at FedEx when health insurance, I had cancer 25 years ago, and health insurance went up to $28,000. I got no federal money. I asked for nothing. I went to work at FedEx.
0: So let me ask you a question. Do you really think without the government or without private donors, you can make it on your own?
2: Yes. You make it with the quality God created you with.
0: All people are not treated the same.
2: Go to work.
0: All people are not treated the same by our government. Okay. Did you know that?
2: Okay, but you're always going to hand out money because you believe in that type of program and that's your respect for
0: I individually don't mean it, but there are some who think that life is not fair. And for
2: life
0: some.
2: Is, handing money to people is not making life fair. What makes life fair is you tell them to get up, knock on doors, and go get a job. My father said, because I failed engineering at CBU, I'm not paying for your room and board. You pay your room and board. I'll pay your tuition. I put on a coat and tie. I knocked on Burt Darge Golf Company while he was chewing on a cigar inside, and I said, "Mr. Darge, I need a job. I'm in college. Will you please help me?" I said, "I'll clean your bathroom, scrub your floors, whatever." He said, "I tell you what I'll do. You come back with your dirtiest clothes," and I was in the back. And white person making golf clubs with all the other African-American people back there, I took their orders. They told me what to do, and I did it. But I made golf clubs, and I bet Arnold Palmer, Jack Nicklaus, and everybody in the world made my own set of golf clubs. All right, the same day with a coat and tie. With a coat and tie, and I walked in and I saw Mr. Guy Miller. Guy Miller had a tuxedo wedding pictures. I showed him portfolio in high school. I learned to do photography besides all the other skills I learned. So I knocked on the door. I said, please, Mr. Miller, here's my portfolio. He said, I'll tell you what I do. I'll pay you $30 a wedding. Back in those days, because I'm 77 years old, was a lot of money. I did 3 weddings a weekend.
0: Well, tell me this, Russell. Tell me this, Russell. Were you treated fairly? Because some people are not treated fairly. The Chinese weren't treated fairly when they went to San Francisco. And you see in the Westerns, the Indian's always the bad guy. Did you see that? Have you seen that?
2: And African-American weddings meet African-American, you know, photographers. Fine.
0: You're changing the subject.
2: And in the back,
0: are you treated fairly? As a matter of fact, we got to get back to Iran. What do you think of the ceasefire?
2: Oh, it's never going to work. I went to Catholic schools and studied.
0: What have Catholic schools got to do with it? Is a ceasefire going to work?
2: You learned theology. You learned religion.
0: Yeah, but that's your individual choice. Everybody should be made to do it. Everybody should not. We can't talk.
2: You don't have it.
0: Everybody doesn't have it. Everybody isn't treated fairly. Did we lose him?
1: No, I put him on hold because you were trying to talk. You ready to talk to him?
0: Go ahead.
2: Russell,
0: would you listen to me? Everybody doesn't have fair treatment. Everybody isn't treated the same. When we came to this country in 1492...
2: They are taught in the Quran. Did you ever read the Quran? I did. I had to in class to learn what the history of
0: it was in class. Now you're an individual. You can go left. You can
2: go individual.
0: It's what you choose.
2: And the lesson I learned from my life history is perfectly shown today. Linda Zuckerby was in my class. Her family was being murdered, and she immigrated to Mobile, Alabama. And she became an opera singer in New York. And I was in school with her.
0: I got to move on.
2: Look at your city.
0: That's nothing to do with it.
2: Yes, it does.
0: Do we have any additional callers from Todd?
1: Yes, we do. We've got a mystery caller out here.
0: Can you hold on? I want to check on this caller.
1: Okay. Here's your mystery caller.
0: Hello, mystery caller. What? What'd you say, mystery caller?
1: Hello?
3: Hello?
1: Okay, can you turn your radio all the way down? Yes, it is.
3: Okay, Simon, I was just calling up. Okay.
1: You know what, ma'am, hold on just a second. Can you turn your radio all the way down? You are on the air. Andrew can hear you, so you can ask him how he's doing. But I do want you to know you are on the air.
0: Anybody else? Because we're going to have to move on.
1: Okay. The only one we got out there is Russell, and he's still on hold, and we got about 2 minutes to break.
0: Let's go back to Russell.
1: Okay, here he is.
0: Are you there, Russell?
2: Hello? Yeah. Hey,
0: Russell, listen to me. Whether you think it's fair or you think it's unfair, life does not owe you anything. If you work, fine. If you don't work, you can't cut the government for everything. What do you think?
2: Okay. Life is never going to be fair.
0: Why not?
2: All we can do
0: Why
2: is
0: not?
2: God
0: that's what you're taught.
2: That.
0: In the Bible, that's what you're taught. Life's supposed to be fair. You either go this way or you go that way.
2: It was thought that God created all of us equal with talents and abilities. Number one, he created me. Number two, why am I here? To know, love, and serve God to make heaven. Question number two, Baltimore Catechism. So I'm serving and doing the best I can so that I can face God and make heaven. You got a 50-50 chance there's no God.
0: Well, who is Kevin? Who is Kevin?
2: Who's what?
0: I said, who is Kevin?
2: Kevin?
0: Do we lose him?
1: You must have. I don't know what he said either. It's something you said that we didn't quite hear clearly.
0: Are you there?
2: What did I say? I'm here.
1: Okay. So do you think you also, along with being a servant of God, Russell, do you also think that you should help your brother and your sister?
2: Yeah, I did. I helped my sister because she did not qualify and do things the way she did. She only got $1,000 in Social Security. So I sent her money to take care of my sister, and I also paid off her house. She lives in a house paid off by the family, me. Okay?
1: That's absolutely wonderful. That's good.
2: A grandchild. There's a grandchild. First time home buyer. Grandchild. The program was a piece of crap. So I said, look to my son, look, cut the crap. I'll send $50,000 as a down payment. She's not paying insurance. So that the house would not be,
0: Let me do this. I want you to call me next week, next Saturday, and we'll continue with this conversation. We got any other callers, Ms. Hodman?
1: No, we don't, and it is time for break.
0: We'll take the break. This is 92.1. Anyway, you know, it's 600 WREC.
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0: The radio station that you're listening to chooses to challenge you, wants you to think you don't agree necessarily with the Republicans, or you may be a Democrat, that's right. A number, 1-800-474-9732. We're going back to Russell.
1: Russell is hung up. We do have AJ out here.
0: Let's go to AJ.
1: Okay.
0: AJ, what do you know?
14: Can you remember maybe a year or so ago when they were just running in stores, taking everything they wanted?
0: Well, that wasn't necessarily in Memphis. I mean, it says it's your crime, but most of that was in L.A. and Milwaukee and Chicago. I want to know about
14: the
0: Memphis.
14: Murders, yeah, the murders are up. You know, I think crime is up. I mean, I think crime is up. People are still getting shot each day because these kids have access to weapons. And when I came along, back in the 80s, we didn't have access. One thing that Russell left off when he was discussing what's going on is drugs.
0: What about drugs? What happened it's an individual's choice.
14: Yeah, drugs, when people got on drugs in my neighborhood in South Memphis, that's when the home life went away. You get a mother and a father using drugs, they weren't going to cook a dinner and sit at the table anymore. You know, they were out taking care of
0: Russell,
14: of their
0: No, I'm sorry, I apologize. Let me ask you a question. Is it not the individual's choice to use drugs, not to partake of drugs? He can sell drugs again.
14: Yes, but...
0: So are you going to take away his freedom?
14: But their own drugs, these young kids, let me tell you what they're doing. They're taking pills, drinking, and the fashion now, like when I came out of high school, the fashion was to wear a nice necktie and do your schoolwork, make good grades, but the fashion now

0: style now for these young people is to be an idiot, to be foolish, to be, they can stand up there and they can say, "Oh, look at that idiot! He can feel so proud. That boy's stupid. Look at him, man. That man going up there grabbing the people out the car, beating them up out here at Mendenhall and out here on Mendenhall night on. One guy got out the, you know. So that's a fashion now." And one thing that I hate...
1: But you've always had crime, Russell. In different ages, crime was different, but you've always had crime. What do you say to that?
0: I haven't always been afraid to go down to Memphis in May. I hadn't always... I'm afraid of that now.
1: That's your choice.
0: Because something's going to happen.
1: Isn't there security at these functions? Or the police at these functions?
0: No, I just feel like, I feel like the violence is just high in Memphis right now. It's the fashion. The children have the gun. I don't know where they're getting them from. Crime is up.
1: Let me ask you this. Let me change the subject. Gee, how do I pass? And some black people are upset. But every time redistricting comes up, the Democrats are upset, the Republicans, when they're in power, they're upset. How do we resolve this issue?
0: I've heard the reason, you know, why this was done. And of course, I disagree with them doing a special session to get this done right before the election. Doesn't that seem a little suspicious?
1: I'm waiting to see. With the Democrats running in, they did it. Now the Republicans do it. Isn't this both parties doing the same thing?
0: Yes.
1: So yes, how do we resolve this? When the Democrats in power, they do it. When the Republicans are in power, they do it. So what's the solution?
0: I don't have the solution, but what I do know, if it's wrong for Republican to vote for something and he knows it's not right, it's wrong for a Democrat to go with something just because he's a Democrat and he knows it's not right, but he's got to go with it because he's a Democrat. But
1: why do you think the African American population always votes Democrat in this city, yet they're getting screwed by the Democrats?
0: Like I told you before, when we saw Nancy Pelosi saying, "Hey, help America, give us stimulus," that's why we vote Democrat. I always vote Democrat.
1: But are Democrats are wrong?
0: Well, I'm telling you why blacks vote Democrat, because they always, since I was born, I came out of high school in 83. And I've always known Harold Ford.
1: They put unqualified people in office. So P.F. Ford, some of the Fords, Edmund Ford. If they're going to be criminals, they go to jail. But yet, some African Americans support them.
0: Yeah, because we have always seen them fighting for black people and fighting for poor people.
1: They're crooks. You still support them. Allegedly crooks. And they take deals from the government. You still going to vote for them?
0: Would you vote for Ray Blatton?
1: No, I don't think so. I don't know the man.
0: That's who went to jail when Harold Ford didn't go.
1: Well, he got convicted.
0: He was running for governor.
1: So?
0: Yeah, so.
1: Anybody can run. That doesn't mean you're going to get elected.
0: Yeah, so, but like I said, drugs are a big part of what's going on in Memphis. The reason
1: are you aware that there's a myth that a lot of white people are responsible for the drugs?
0: No, I've always heard talk that poor black people don't have boats to bring it, boats and airplanes to bring it here.
1: No, they don't. It's the crooks that are responsible for it. for drugs, and not all colors. Did you know that?
0: Yeah.
1: Oh, come on, Russell.
0: You know, I grew up...
1: Drugs are not exclusively... I'm sorry, AJ. Drugs are not exclusively the province of one race or another. Both races engage in drugs.
0: Gotta run. I know, but I'm just saying, I said this is only a part of what I'm adding on to what Russell...
1: Gotta run, Russell. Good call. Gotta run. Break time. I mean, AJ, I keep calling you Russell. AJ, call us back next Saturday. Good call. We disagree, but I'd love to have you. News Radio 600, WREC. Be back after this.

0: WCA of 600, 92.1. We have a significant statement for you later in the program. Well, we'll get back to the topics at hand. Number one, has crime come down since the task force has been here? Number two, what do you think of this latest ceasefire? Number three, what do you think of the redistricting and why? Number four, have you gone to see any movies? Is there a theater near you? You can go see Michael J. Fox movies, Michael Jackson movies, so you can call us on that. 1-800-474-9732. We're really going to go back to, did we lose Russell?
1: No, we did lose Russell, but we've got John.
0: John, are you there? John?
2: Yes.
0: What do you think?
2: Before I get started, I just want to thank you for your service, not just to the military and police, but to our community as a great talk show host. And I want you to know you'll be sorely missed after you leave.
0: Well, I'm glad you speak of that. I was in the hospital for a couple of days this week. I won't say why, but it was serious. And my lovely wife was there with me. And it's a hit-and-go situation, and we'll address it in coming weeks. Go ahead, John.
2: I got notes written down so I can be brief and to the point. I am for the law enforcement surge that we've had, not just for crime, but for traffic safety as well. Law enforcement's here to protect the public. And I'd like to see the numbers of traffic fatalities looked at after this is over to see if the numbers went down as well as crime. So I am in support of that. As far as the redistricting, I think it's wrong on both sides what we've been doing.
0: Well, let me ask you a question. Every party, when they're in power, sooner or later they do it. So how is it wrong for one party to do it when both parties do it?
2: Two wrongs don't make a right. I think neighborhoods should be and communities should be where district lines are drawn, and every neighborhood should have fair representation.
0: But they don't.
2: They don't.
0: If the Democrats are in power, they do it for them. If the Republicans are in power, they do it for them. So what's the answer?
2: We have to have an impartial, bipartisan.
0: Doesn't exist.
2: Is there such a committee to make those decisions? I don't know if we're going to fix that anytime soon, but I'm disheartened at what Tennessee has done, and I think a lot of people in the Memphis
0: area are going to lose. Well, a lot of states did. Look at Virginia, and the Supreme Court threw it out.
2: Yeah, and it needs to be fair on both sides.
0: It's not, though. The reality is you can talk. I can talk, Sean Hannity can talk, we lost Russ, Bill, who am I thinking of, Bill can talk, but Bill O'Reilly, thank you, this is my wife, it doesn't exist. When every community comes to power, they do it in one form or another. So what are you going to do?
2: I don't know how we fix this. I really don't. And to move on to the Iran situation, we need to finish what we started. I don't think we need to sit down to a negotiating table until we finish what we went there to do. Whether you like it or not, we're there. We need to finish the job.
0: Well, that's a Republican viewpoint. What about the Democrats who say we attacked the country, we know about 47 years. But they didn't. There wasn't even a threat to America. What do you think?
2: Well, we've got people out there now in harm's way, and anybody that dies while we're out there now, if we continue to do nothing about it, then they've died for nothing.
0: But you're missing the point. all countries do what's in their best interest. So why is the United States of America wrong for doing what was best for it?
2: I don't think we're wrong at all. I think we need to get over there and finish the job and force them to the negotiating table.
0: Well, but other countries do. Other countries say you don't have the right. How do you resolve it? And the useless nations isn't going to do it. The UN isn't going to do it. How do we do that?
2: I think we're going to have to do it by ourselves or reap the fruit of them gaining a nuclear weapon.
0: No, we can't let that happen because they use it.
2: Exactly.
0: They use it. You do know that, don't you? They use it.
2: I know they would. So if we don't go over there and finish what we went there to do and remove their ability to have one, they're going to use it. And I think we need to finish that job and before we even go to the table. When that job's finished, then we can go to the negotiating table.
0: Well, that's your viewpoint. I respect it. Have we got any other calls?
1: We've got Ray out here.
0: Let's go to Ray.
1: Thank you, John.
0: Thank you, John.
1: Okay, here is Ray.
3: They have been, because they're using it. It's not.
1: Ray?
0: Couldn't hear you.
2: Yeah.
1: You're on the air.
2: I am.
1: Yes.
0: It's you on the air.
2: Oh, wow. I'm sorry. I didn't hear you guys call me. I was at my phone. But anyway, hey, very nice to talk with you guys again, Ms. Harmon.
1: You
2: and
1: too.
2: Ms. Andrew, I'm glad to hear you on the
0: Thank
2: radio.
0: You.
2: And would love to talk with you after the fact. In regards to the points that you make, I believe that crime has gone down to an extent here in the city of Memphis because you don't see all the wilding out as much as you did prior to the task force coming into play. I think it has calmed down somewhat, even though the Democrats have been fighting tooth and nail for crime to continue to rise so that they can get their platitudes out there and talk about gun violence and all this other nonsense that they believe in that's against the safety of the community. That's my feelings on that. As far as going to see Michael Jackson, no, I don't think I'm going to go check that one out. I think I'm going to pass on it. I'm going to pass on that one right there myself. I think I'm going to enjoy the summer, though, but I'm going to pass. And
0: what you got against Michael Jackson?
2: Well,
0: it's the number one movie in the country right now.
2: It's nothing that I have against Michael Jackson. I'm just not on the same train that everybody else is on to go see it, you know. I really haven't gone to see too many movies this past summer because they just haven't really been to my liking, you know. But I have nothing against Mike, you know. If folks want to go see Michael, please, by all means, go check him out. But it's just not one that I put on my bucket list to go see at this time. So that's my take on it. And everything else. I think that, Mr. Harmon, I think that the redistricting, I'm glad to see some kind of favorability come into play simply because when you stop and think about it, anybody says redistricting is wrong or both sides do it or what have you. I came in from Illinois, and Illinois has almost eliminated all Republican seats to an extent. And that's wrong because the majority of the state is not Democrat. The Democrat stronghold is in Cook County up north.
0: Where Chicago is.
2: Yes, the rest of the state pretty much votes Republican. But guess what? Because of the way redistricting has happened in that state, their votes have been eliminated, and it doesn't matter.
0: Well, let me ask this, Ray. Is not the Democrat Party in power in the state of Illinois? Not Democrats in power?
2: Yes, they are. And they have, like I said, they have, because they have government, they own it there in power as far as the governor, the Senate, and the House. And so they worked very tirelessly to eliminate all opposition to where they have a voting block that they, hey, from now until Jesus come, they're going to be in power. The same thing in California. The same thing here in Memphis. I mean, it's a travesty because everybody in the city of Memphis, black, be it that they're black, they're not supportive of the Democrat Party. They don't support the agenda that they have. But guess what?
0: Does the Democrats support? Democrats do they support the constituents?
2: No. The Democrats support themselves. They don't support their constituents at all. They throw them a bone or two to make them just kind of you know, kind of be suffice with that. Like the corn, the chicken eating man, the bucket, the corn, the chicken eating man that was eating a bucket of chicken. Yeah, that's humiliating, and it's humiliating, and he's on there eating a bucket of KFC chicken back earlier on in Trump's first term, and that's what he's all about. He's about throwing bones to people and everything else.
0: Let me ask you this, and I'm not endorsing either candidate. Who's going to win the 9th Congressional District now that they have redistricted?
2: I hope that it's a Republican. I hope that a Republican can step up and step up and win, simply because you need diversity. When you don't have diversity, guess what happens? Look at the black community here in the city of Memphis. There is no diversification when it comes to political power. And so because of that, the party that's in power, guess what? They don't have to do anything that you ask them to do or that you want to have done in your community. Why? Because they're going to get elected anyway because they have a D behind their name. So regardless if they do anything for their constituents or not, it doesn't matter. They're going to get reelected. So the community suffers because there is no opposition. Where there is no opposition, that's where you suffer. And that's what's been happening in the city of Memphis. We've been crying about the same thing since Dr. King was killed and assassinated. We've been crying about the same thing about the 40 acres and a mule and everything else. But guess what? All these illegals that have come over here, guess what the Democrats have done? They've given them more than 40. They've given them 100 acres, and they didn't give them a mule. They gave them some Clydesdales and things like that. While we haven't gotten anything, they've gotten everything. Why? Because there is no opposition, and they don't have to do what the constituents in their community need to have done. We haven't gotten anything besides just, you know, platitudes. But these folks have gotten their rent paid. They're getting EBT cards with $4,500 on it. They're getting free health care, free medical, getting driver's license, and they're illegal. And so when you have that party that's in power and there is no competition, guess what? They can do whatever they want to do, and there's nothing you can do about it. Because
0: let me ask you this.
2: Go ahead.
0: The Republicans were in the state house a while ago. Yep. They are not now. The other part of the state doesn't agree with Memphis. So how do we solve this dilemma?
2: How do you solve the dilemma? I think that the best way to resolve a lot of things is, number one, you need to have identification for voting. So if you're going to vote, you need to present identification so that
0: we
2: kill
0: off all these. You know the Democrats don't agree with that, don't you?
2: Yeah, I know. They because they're all for... That's what I said. I'm from Illinois. Mr. Andrew, and you got Mickey Mouse voting in Illinois. Michael Jackson is voting in Illinois. You got folks in the graveyard been voting in Illinois for 100-plus years, and the Democrats refuse to clean the voter rolls. Why? Because all their constituents are dead, and they won't have the right to vote anymore.
1: You don't really believe that, do you?
2: No, that's a fact. It's a fact. The same thing in Minnesota.
1: Hasn't been
2: in
1: proven.
2: Minnesota, the same thing.
1: Yes, it has. Okay.
2: It's been proven because when they went through the ballots and they started looking at the ballots that weren't even signed, and they started looking at ballots from individuals that did not live in that district, that wasn't even American citizens, that weren't even real people. I mean, they were voting. Mickey Mouse, Michael Jackson. I mean, this is a fact.
1: That has happened, Ray, but the figure, the percentage is so small, it could not make a difference. You do know that.
2: I can't believe that. Okay. I can't believe that. Simply because and especially here in Memphis, when it comes down to it. But I think that's the first thing, is to have voter ID become permanent. And then once you do that, I think that the votes become more legitimate.
0: Well, Ray, let me ask you this. Are the people hurt by voter ID? You got to have voter ID to fly a plane. You got to have a voter ID to get a hotel. Why are they so upset about it?
2: Listen, you got to have voter ID to buy that bottle of Modelo. You gotta have voter ID to go buy that bottle of whiskey. You got

0: to lean towards the Democrats are a majority. When it comes to doing the illegal thing, they're the majority of that. When it comes to doing things the wrong way and trying to get over and hoodwink people,
1: Hold on, Ray. We got to take a break. This is sure. AM 600 WREC.
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0: 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I want to take a moment of reflection. First, let me do this. I was in the hospital, and we're not going to go in. I had a medical procedure, and I'll go into what it was. But I do want to say hi to Nurse, Stacey Williams, Lakeisha, and Tay, that gave great service. I'm very grateful, ladies, and thank you. Now, back to politics. Are you there, Ray? Is Ray there?
1: He is.
0: Ray?
2: Yeah, I'm still here. Yes. Yes.
0: How do we settle this?
2: I think the only way to settle is at the ballot box and just to keep doing, and for just more righteous people to stand up for what's right. Because right now, we have a lot of wrong going on in the country. And the way things are going right now it's going in the wrong direction, in my opinion. Because if you stop and think about it, there shouldn't be no black person fighting for immigration or for any illegal at all. Why? Because when you look at the wrongness of that right there, and you look at what's been happening in our communities and how we've been neglected and they've been put to the forefront, why are we out here fighting and marching for that when we are the ones that have been neglected since slavery ended, you know? And so I think that we as black people, we need to start looking

0: very closely.
1: Wait, let me see this. If you want to be an American and your child's born here, he or she is an American.
0: Yeah.
1: If you're not and you come through and you get naturalized, you're an American.
0: Right.
1: So I do have a problem with illegals. But nowhere on the earth can you do here what you can do there. You can't go to Mexico. You can't go to Spain and just immigrate. Will they take you?
0: Yes.
1: Maybe not.
0: No. You can't do it nowhere. Our system has been infiltrated from within. And because the one political party has been bought out, they've been given money, they've been given drugs, they've been given all kinds of things. It's a proven fact. Nancy Pelosi had a spy working for her for over 20 years, a Chinese spy working for her for over 20 plus years, and she didn't know he was a spy. Really? Then you had the other Democrat, senator, I think it was, he was having sex with a spy. Really? And he's still
1: allegedly. Allegedly. That was never proven.
0: Oh, correction. Yeah, allegedly. And so you have so many people that have been caught. Even some Republicans have been caught up in that net as well, where they've been bought out, and they allow a lot of this stuff to start to transpire.
1: Right. Are you aware that all countries spy?
0: Most definitely. Oh, yeah. That's where 007 comes from. But just...
1: No, but America, I mean, in real life, they all spy on each other.
0: Yes, they do. Yes, they do. Yes, they do. But in America... they're not just spying, but they're using those tactics to change the system and the landscape in America when it comes politically. It's being changed. Look at all of the Muslims that are being elected and things of that nature. They found out how to get over here, and through the anchor baby situation and through all this illegal immigration, they found out how to get over here, now get elected. And guess what? They're forming communities within our own country that favor where they come from. They're bringing their views and everything into our fabric here.
1: Well, don't
0: America.
1: You think this is what's great about America? We take in a lot of people, so we're supposed to kick them out. As long as they follow our laws, do we kick them out just because we don't like them?
0: Not necessarily kick them out, but when they start to change the laws that favor where they come from, and it goes against the Constitution, it goes against the law of the land.
1: But only the voters, Congress can promise. Congress can propose, but it is them who you should blame, not the people. The people vote the way they want to vote. But it doesn't
0: they
1: mean
0: do,
1: that Congress has to respect it.
0: No, but look at, take for instance, Minneapolis, for instance. Minneapolis has allowed the Somali community come over here. Some of them come over here illegally. All of them are not legal.
1: That's true.
0: And they've come over here and they've allowed illegal voting. To where now they put their people in office.
1: Well, that's why you got the Department of Justice. They'll investigate it, and they'll take action when it's needed and where it's needed.
0: That's, you know what, since you mentioned that, Mr. Andrew, I don't really have confidence and faith in the law anymore, because the law is based on whoever's in charge. That's how it's being represented, based on who's in charge, because it's not going according to the letter any longer. It's going according to who's in charge. And that's how the law is being applied. It's not being applied legally, because Ilhan Omar should be in jail by now, but she's not.
1: But do you know factually whether she's really guilty? Doesn't she have to be guilty?
0: They presented evidence that she married her brother.
2: Still a rumor.
1: No, that's a rumor.
2: Still a rumor.
0: Okay, I'll say allegedly, but they signed it, and it was done, and her brother got over here through that. But when they started to comb through it all, guess who blocked them from combing through her history? It was some Republicans that changed it when they were in the process of voting in the Congress to go through her history. So they have learned how to buy out politicians. Politicians have been bought out every day. You mentioned that about Republicans and Democrats. They've been bought out every day. And it's not just for immigration. It's for whoever has the money that wants to get a project done, like what's here in Memphis with Elon Musk, you know, what's being done here in Memphis. So it's about the money. It's about being bought out, and they just pay to play. That's what Bill Clinton had when he was in office. He had the pay to play scheme going with him and Hillary Clinton. And the same thing happened with Joe Biden.
1: I got to run, Ray, but great call.
0: Hey, thank you, sir. And y'all have a great day. Hey, listen, I'm glad to hear you on the radio again. I'm praying for you. You know, I'm praying for you. And I wish nothing but the best for you guys.
2: Thank you.
1: I appreciate that, brother. 1-800-474-9393. 9732. Who else we got on the line, Ms. Hartman?
2: You've got to take a break. And then when you come back from break, you've got your Tony.
1: Okay. We'll do it. This is 600 WREC.
3: President Trump wrapped up a White House meeting without a decision on extending the current ceasefire with Iran. More from Scott Carr.
4: The president indicated Friday he'd make a decision on a potential agreement with Iran after meeting with his cabinet in the White House Situation Room. Trump said before the meeting, Iran must agree they'll never have a nuclear weapon, and the Strait of Hormuz must be opened immediately with no tolls.
3: Iran's official news agency accused the president of stalling talks by making what it called excessive demands. ICE protests continue outside the Delaney Hall Federal Detention Center in New Jersey. Protesters have clashed with police all week near the facility in Newark. Confrontations have become heated following reports that some detainees are on a hunger strike to protest conditions inside. Tropical downpours are targeting Florida and the Southeast with much-needed drought relief over the next few days. The system is expected to intensify today as an upper-level low-pressure system develops near the Southeast. I'm Lisa Carton.
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0: WREC AM 600, 92.1. This week was an eventful week, and we want to make sure that we acknowledge the veterans. I had the pleasure and the privilege of serving in the United States Navy and Army, and as a reserve, the Marine Corps, went to Vietnam, got wounded, came back. I wasn't treated honorably. Who got on the phone, Sergeant?
1: You got Tony.
0: The incomparable, the world's greatest, other than I, Mr. Tony Nicholson.
1: Okay.
0: What do you think, Mr. Nicholson? Is he there?
1: He's there.
0: Tony.
1: Tony.
0: Tony.
2: I'm right here. Wait one second. You there, Andrew Clark Sr.?
0: Yes, sir.
2: All right. First of all, great show today. I got only love for you, dear brother, to your audience. I appreciate you over the years giving me some time to share some views. So the best of health to you. That's the most important thing. You take care of all of that. And whatever your next chapters are, you know I'm with you. After 15 or 20 years, you and I, you know I'm with you. So only love to you and the family. That's the first thing I want to say.
0: Go on. What do you think
2: about Ray? Ray is a very intelligent guy. That's as long as I've heard him. He's thoughtful. And Ray, just keep up your research. Keep up the stuff that you're doing. He happens to be wrong about so much. He's gotten wedded one on one side. And that's what I was listening for. But his comments were well received. As far as crime in Memphis with the task force, it's helped, as some guy said, on the interstates and all of that. But it's still risky to be going to a gas station in Raleigh or Fraser or Westwood or Night Arnold, especially.
0: Well, Tony, let me ask you this. Still, are there not black citizens there?
2: Say again?
0: Are there not black citizens there with black-on-black crime?
2: There are. But all of those are predominantly black.
0: What are the leaders and Democrats doing?
2: Well, the task force, according to them, they've arrested 9,000 people. These are folks that would have been committing crimes, but there are cultural crimes and carjackings and things that are just still
0: crime
2: being planned.
0: Crime is a crime, Tony. If I put a gun at your head, whether I'm black, white, it doesn't make a difference. And if I take your car, it doesn't make a difference. So what are the Democrats doing about it?
2: Well, I don't know what the Democrats, they have a lot of problems. Earlier caller said he just didn't feel safe going downtown to Beale Street at 10 o'clock at night. I get it. Memphis is a wonderful city. But, you know, we suffered bad leadership at every level, city, county, state. That's why we're in the position we're in now. And when that happens, the state or the county will take over. That's what's happening with the schools. That's what's happening. We don't have one good downtown hotel, a Hyatt or a Hilton. And that's leadership to bring those folks in. So it's more than just who pulls a gun on you. It's what our community is seeing from our leaders. And the result is what we see now. So we brought a lot of this on ourselves, just with bad leadership over the last 20 years. So that's, we get
0: but
2: what
0: Tony,
2: we deserve.
0: And, Tony, yes, black sir. People and other races claim that the establishment, which is people like the mayor, are racist and unfair. Do you believe that?
2: No, they're just ignorant. They're just short-sighted. They're just, Nashville has a Super Bowl coming in a couple of years.
0: Yeah.
2: Memphis used to be ahead of Nashville. Right, and now I hadn't been in Nashville, hung out in Nashville, but those suburbs, and they got, Starbucks is moving headquarters there. Nashville is doing very well, and they got a 30-member council, or they got diversity. I don't know how they did it, and they got a lot of money. Kid Rock lives there. I didn't know that, on 100 acres up near Nashville. So Nashville has boomed, and Memphis has withered on a vine, and it didn't have to be this way. We have everything we needed here: commerce, music, food, and it's the leadership that just was short-sighted. That's what I.
0: But Tony,
2: it could change.
0: But Tony, if you arrest some black men, if you arrest Asians, they're treated. Are they not treated differently?
2: There's no doubt there are differences in who gets caught, who gets charged, who gets jailed. The poverty, you'll never get away from that in Memphis. It's a fact. Single moms or however it happened. It wasn't redistricting. It was just, you know, education. It was the jobs and the warehouse jobs. But no, poverty is at the root of who goes out to steal. It's not black or white. You got meth heads out on Jackson Avenue that are still trafficking. You got car thieves. But Andrew, it wasn't black or white. It was poverty for the most part. And most of the poor people in Memphis happen to be black. But, you know, there are whites who get caught up as well. But it's leadership in the school. We've had five superintendents in 7 or 8 years. Now we got a takeover. And some good people so far, it seems, Beverly Roberts and others on that board that can pay attention to it. Dorsey Hobson.
0: Well, let me ask you this. Miss Fagan feels she was treated unfairly, and she's suing. You think she'll win?
2: Yeah. She'll get something. She won't get her job back, but she was treated unfairly. And, you know, I mean, bless her heart. She's smart and might have done something good. I don't know what the internal workings were, who started to dislike who and who met in sessions without her. But she was treated unfair. If I was on the jury, I'm like, yeah, she has to be compensated for back pay and reputation, her reputation, and get to the bottom of who did this. Sure. So she won't get her job back. That shit is safe.
0: But Tony, what about the black on black crime? Will we ever solve it?
2: Not as long as black people live close to other black people, because that's whose house they have to break into and whose car. They could go out to East Memphis, but crime, Andrew, there's a percentage. You know, this is a law enforcement officer. Out of 100 people, 8 of them might be just natural criminals. They're not going to work. They're going to do what they do.
0: So what you're saying is most of them are not.
2: Without education, without backing, without
0: opportunities. Yeah, but you got schools.
2: They're a joke right now.
0: In your opinion, they're a joke.
2: No, I've been working in education for 30 years, Andrew. I know what I'm talking about. The chaos inside of the schools, the morale for the teachers. We're not teaching children things, shop class and things, the geography, things they would have learned.
0: Because they don't have the money for it. They don't have the money for it.
2: Yeah, they do. Yes, they do.
0: Where's the money coming from?
2: You teach them from the same place it comes from now. You either teach them the new math, or you teach them how to put together a bookshelf, or how to pay bills, how to live. The money is there. We're just spending it on the wrong things.
0: In your opinion.
2: Children, they need skills.
0: In your opinion, you don't know that to be true.
2: I do, Andrew.
0: No, you don't.
2: How else do we explain the lack of literacy? How else can we put all this money in?
0: Because they won't get off their butts and go to school? Because of irresponsible parents?
2: Okay, well, again, it's a lot of layers. I can't argue with that. And the parents are irresponsible. But the leadership in Memphis, at City Hall, at County Commission, on the school board, it's been just name only. They haven't been getting it done. They don't take the tough decisions. Five superintendents in this time, somebody should have made the right decision. But again, I love Memphis. It can grow. Nashville somehow has really done it to us, and we're like the side chick. We get just a little something here and there.
1: We're worse than a side chick.
2: All right. That's what I mean. Look how you that lady gets treated. No phone calls, no nothing. In Nashville, it's amazing.
0: Yeah, but Tony, we have black judges, we got a black mayor, we have blacks in our city council. So is this a racial thing, or are the blacks just complaining?
2: It's a money thing. That's what I agree with Ray on. It's a money thing. Who gets paid, who gets endorsements, who gets, political contributions to vote against something, the XAI thing. These are votes that have been taken. There's not enough black representation. Justin Leonard is trying to do a good job, and the whole group is talking about air quality. But that's a bigger issue. Like I said, we can't build a hotel in downtown Memphis, a Hyatt or a Hilton at all. And that's unforgivable. that we couldn't, that Memphis couldn't talk those people into putting a hotel down there. And the team is next.
0: You already got hotels down there. Why do you need another one?
2: What hotel are you talking about downtown?
0: There's all kinds of hotels. There's a question. There are plenty of hotels.
2: No, they're not. There's not a Hyatt or a Hilton or any.
0: Maybe not those two brands, but we got plenty of hotels.
2: Everybody is good.
0: We got plenty of hotels.
2: Not enough for conventions. That's the problem. Nashville has a lot of those, has rooms. It's Kojic had to move to St. Louis.
0: No, Kojic chose to move because they wanted cheaper prices. Kojic made a choice.
2: Okay.
0: They didn't have them. They had plenty. And by the way, you Democrats never tip.
2: I'm not a.
0: You are now. You are a Democrat. Hold on, Tony. I got to take a break. This is 600 WREC. Call us, please.
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0: 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Our phone number 1-800-474-9732. We'll be back with Mr. Nicholson. But let me say this. America is a country that is diverse. But we don't want to go one or the other. Most liberals want to go one side. We, the independents, stay in the middle. and you got your hard right people, the MAGA people, some of them. But I thank God I was born in this country, and I thank God for my freedom. Freedom isn't free. For those of you who think it is, we just had Memorial Day, and many troops gave their lives. 1-800-474-9732. Back to Tony. What do you think, Mr. Nicholson?
2: I'll get off that other subject and wrap up on Iran. You may have another couple of calls that want to get in, but you know, you got a great audience, Russell and all the guys, Miss Sarah, everybody that's called in. So I appreciate being part of your audience. Iran, as I said before, we bit off more than we could chew. This was not Venezuela. This is now we're stuck with. Maybe the president will approve.
0: Tell me something. Would you answer a question for me? No matter what we talk about, you're always against America. Why is that? You're always against our country. You say you love it, but you're always against it.
2: I love this country for all of its developments, but Andrew, we got stuff to answer for. You can't bomb another nation because you didn't like what they were doing. Iran should not get a nuclear weapon.
0: So why not?
2: Iran should not have a nuclear weapon.
0: Why are you always against the United States? Why?
2: I'm for the United States. I just want them to be the best that we can be.
0: I sure as hell can't tell.
2: Our schools should be better. We got a great military.
0: Well, how are you going to make them that way? Service. You're going to have to spend money. But then the other party complains about spending money. How are you going to make it better?
2: Money and time. Focus on the right things. Andrew, I don't have the answer to all of that. All I know is we pull out of international treaties, and then we go back and say we want to have your opinion on it. We attack countries.
0: What country have we attacked recently? Andrew,
2: Venezuela.
0: We didn't attack Venezuela. We went in and took a drug dealer. So what's wrong with that?
2: Iran.
0: We haven't attacked anybody. We defended ourselves.
2: We attacked Iran. We bombed Tehran.
0: So what's wrong
2: with
0: that?
2: Because we didn't like...
0: They wanted a nuclear weapon. Barack Obama kill two Americans without due process?
2: Iran should have nuclear energy. They don't need a nuclear weapon.
0: President, Barack Obama, not kill two Americans without due process?
2: Probably.
0: He did it. They didn't know. Didn't have due process. So how is Trump any different?
2: And 120 school children were killed on the first day of the Iran war. He killed two. 120 children.
0: Oh, so human life? Human life ain't sacred? You comparing 120 to two? They're all dead. They're all dead, Tony. It's the same.
2: I'm comparing overkill and retaliation and whatever else it is. There's a term you guys use in the international war, not proximity. There's another term when they do something, you respond in kind. Reciprocity. You can't just blow up all of Iran because you want to kill
0: Tony.
2: You can't.
0: They have been supplying the Houthis. What are we supposed to do? We're going to hand in hand and say, please don't kill us. Please don't bomb us.
2: No, be sure they don't have a nuclear weapon, and then let those people live in their country the way any country.
0: But the people haven't overthrown the government yet, Tony. It's an unacceptable situation. You don't know that, and I don't know that. What about the UAE?
2: It's like we don't know they would use a nuclear weapon.
0: We
2: don't know that.
0: Because they hate America. They hate America. They want to destroy Israel. They want to destroy America.
2: Okay. Well, and there are those who believe that if they have a nuclear weapon, they will use it. There are those who believe that. You don't know if it's next week or next year. But you can't say, I think they're going to do this, so I'm going to have to kill them. I'm going to take out their whole nation.
0: So we just let Iran have a nuclear weapon, and then
2: after they use it,
0: then you're gonna say, "I'm sorry, I shouldn't have done it."
2: That's the argument, and the president has to make a decision whether to go back in and do whatever they want to do, finish the job, bomb them more, or negotiate. He gave him 60 days. So he's got a problem, and he knows he does. And that's what they're working. That's what they're
0: working. Because of the hardliners in Iran, not because of the United States.
2: Okay. Well, that's, you have to think about that before you go in here. There's a reason why we hadn't done it for all this time. But I love America. I want America to win and have another great 250. We got things to, like slavery and the Trail of Tears to answer for.
0: You can't let me ask you this.
2: Your hands clean.
0: Did you know that one of the architects of the great freedom that slaves got was a racist?
2: The great architect of what?
0: Of the Emancipation Proclamation. Did you know he was a racist? He tried to send blacks back to Africa. Some food. He did.
1: And now we brought back DEI. Isn't that something? DEI. Same thing. Catfish and buffalo. Same thing. DEI.
2: Let me ask Andrew Clark Sr. something about that. Andrew, do you believe that just like the Jewish community has a special place and special protection, do you think African Americans who were here before the Constitution, you think that we have a special, African Americans have a special place amidst all immigrants, amidst everybody, or we're just like every other race that would be here?
0: No. Prejudice is real, but we harp about it too much. There are people who make it irrespective of the color.
2: All right, absolutely. And just because you're poor doesn't mean you're not going to be successful or you're going to be a criminal. But do black people in this country have a special role, a special significance beyond anybody else?
0: No, they don't.
2: Okay. All right, well, that answers, then you answered my question. Some people say after all of what happened,
0: love you, Tony. Thanks for your we'll agree to disagree. We'll agree to disagree. Thank you, ladies and gentlemen. In lieu of Memorial Day past, don't ever forget, America is strong, and America will provide. America will endure. God will see to that. We'll be back at 600 WREC. And I want to say hi to the ladies, Ms. Stacey Williams, Lakeisha and Tay, and DeSoto Baptist. Love you forever. Bye-bye.

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9: 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And the funny thing is you got people like Mark Cuban 3 days ago said, I should have bought more gold when it was less. Gold's the way of the future. Mark Cuban said, gold is where it's at. Ain't that the truth, Mark, baby? Okay? The repricing of gold and silver that's being discussed by our president and everybody else in the world is creating growth. You want to go where growth is created, not where it has been. You want to go where it's created. That makes sense, right? That's how we retire at a young age. Okay? Or be able to retire. Okay? Now, ladies and gentlemen, a new article came out on Fortune.com that says that Americans are dipping into their retirement accounts. Please pay attention to what I'm about to tell you because it's going to save you a boatload of money. So pay attention to this. Americans are dipping into their retirement accounts as a hardship to pay everyday bills. That's what it's saying. It's at a record high, up 252% since COVID. It's at a record high of people dipping into their retirement accounts. Now, I get that's what it's for. I get it. But hear me out. Before you dip into your money, move it to gold. Why? Well, if you stay in paper and you dip into your money, you're taxed heavily. By your uncle. If you are not, into paper and you're in gold and you take the withdrawal out in the metal itself, guess what? You pay a lot less tax. So if you are going to need your money from a retirement account as a hardship, take it in gold and silver and then cash that gold and silver in with Golden Crest. So if you think you're going to need to dip into your retirement account, move it to gold first, not after. Because once you take the money out and you're in paper, then guess what? You're taxed. Okay? So, I'm telling you now, call Golden Crest Metals, 888-406-6222. 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Okay? And gold is not gold, and silver is not silver. Product matters. To get the right product, the phone number is 888-406-6222 or go to kennysgoldquiz.com. Okay, that gets you with me. The point I'm getting at is this, people. Look what's going on in the world. We've had this war with Iran. It has lasted a lot longer than our president thought. Now he's opening up Fort Knox. Trump is moving us to real money. Trump himself has sold properties and asked to be paid in gold. Why? Why wouldn't he want to be paid in dollar? What does the 45th and 47th president of the United States know that we don't know about the U.S. dollar? Well, I don't care what he knows, but if he don't want it, I don't want it. Right? That makes sense, right? And as I said earlier, if I have something nobody wants, it's not worth anything. Nobody wants the U.S. dollar. Nobody. Nobody wants the U.S. dollar anymore. But what does everybody want? They want gold. They want silver. People like me, seniors like me, and I'm a senior. I know I don't sound it. I know I don't look it. I know I don't act it, but I am. I'm a 64-year-old good-looking stud, but I'm old and I'm a senior like you. And so I realize that my retirement account is something I'm going to need at some point. Maybe not, but probably. And if I get into a hardship and I have to withdraw from my retirement account, you want to be in gold first, not after. Once you make the withdrawal, you're taxed. You can't stop it. But if you move to physical gold and silver first, and then you dip into your retirement account because of a hardship, well, now you take it out in the physical metal and you keep more and Uncle Sam gets a lot less. Okay? All right. The number to get me live, 888-961-0222. This is Striking Gold. I'm your host, Kenny Michaels. That's the number to call to get me live on air. If you have a retirement account or you have cash and you're thinking about moving into physical metals and you got questions, ring up the phone line here, 888-961-0222. We have the amazing Wendy on phones this morning. She will take your call and connect you to me. All right, we already got a caller. So let's go to line one. We're going to go to Rob. Rob, welcome to the show.
0: Thanks, Kenny.
9: How you doing, Rob? Good morning.
0: Thank you, sir. Oh, just fine. Good morning. Just wanted to call and tell you thank you again.
9: Yeah, you're welcome. You know, so every week, as you know, we have what's called a gold miner. A gold miner, since this show is called Striking Gold, a gold miner would be appropriate. A gold miner is somebody who trusted me, moved into the show, heard the show, decided, oh, hell, I'm going to buy some gold and silver. You're this week's gold miner. Tell me your journey. Tell me your story, bud.
0: Well, started out, you know, when I'm younger, collecting coins with my dad. All right. Still have them all. Then it got down to, you know, mom's buying gold here and there and, you know, hit $30 an ounce or $40. Oh my God. It went up to 65. Oh my God. Yeah. Yeah. We're rich. You know? No, we're not. Yeah. But other than that, as I get older, and I say, well, why don't I take my Social Security money and just transfer it right to you and hit gold and silver with that. I don't need it, and I'm still kind of working. Brother?
9: How did that process go?
0: Well, it went just fine. What it took, it took me about 5 minutes.
9: Yeah, 5 minutes. Because you
0: talking
9: did,
0: to you. At least,
9: so one of the things I want to mention to people is I know that you didn't do a retirement account rollover. You did an actual direct cash purchase, which is smart. And, you know, that process in buying precious metals with cash. And when we come back from my break, I'm going to be talking about something going on in the banking system. Why you want to get your money out. You were smart. You took your money out of the bank. You bought physical gold and silver. And you got it was a process that took about how long, sir?
0: 5 minutes.
9: 5 minutes.
0: I got out of the ditch and answered the phone. And it took about 5 minutes to decide what we wanted. And you said, okay. And sent you, talked to Heather. And she sent me a nice envelope from FedEx. And I went to the bank, got a check, put it in there. You had it the next day for some reason. And FedEx is fast. And we're good from there.
9: Well, that's good. That's great. So I'm glad the process went well. I know for being this week's gold miner, you're going to receive a free Silver Eagle coin coming to your door. Congrats on that. 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Sir, on your transaction, correct, Robert, on your transaction that you did, how much free silver did we send you?
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0: the agenda, I think, for people when they're voting than it has been, and certainly in all these cities. And then here he is. This is 32 Trump on last night's big win, the butt kicking of Cornyn by Paxton. Play it.
1: So I'm thrilled to welcome everyone to the 12th cabinet meeting of our administration, and we're doing something that no administration's ever done. We're always letting the press join us because we're very open and transparent. I like the word transparent, but we're more transparent than any administration in history. No, to the best of my knowledge, press has never been invited ever to a cabinet meeting for any reason at all. And it's an honor to have you.
0: Okay, that's a different clip, but we'll come back with the one where he says, oh, actually, 32 is the one. Do you guys want to play that one? That would be great.
1: So I'm thrilled to welcome
0: him. Yeah, well, close enough. Close enough. So the idea here, Clay, is he's going through a bunch of major policy issues, and he'll, on the other side, we'll talk about the latest from Trump on Iran. Still don't have a deal. If we had a deal, you'd hear about the deal. So I think the clock is, the time is running a bit short for this to be something that we could all say has been wrapped up quickly and efficiently.
2: Yeah, we'll talk about that. We've got a couple of cuts of the latest on Iran when we come back.
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President Trump just said, Buck, that he's going to attend an NBA Finals game in New York City to see the Knicks play there. That will be a heck of a scene. I'm going to send in the audio. 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

0: Welcome back into Clay and Buck. We're going to take a bunch of your calls and talkbacks here in a second. Some of you are like, oh my gosh, Buck actually knew so much about the NBA. I could have been, in the 90s, I could have been a sports commentator, my friends. All right? Young Buck was all about it. But now let's take this. Speaking of Tallarico, Clay, he's trying to massage, if you will, his gender fluidity positions. And this is what he said, guys. Play the clip you just sent me. Oh, sorry.
1: Again, in 2021, while debating a bill that restricted transgender student athletes, you said modern science acknowledges six biological variations based on chromosomes to argue that sex is a nuanced spectrum, not a strict binary. Do you still believe there are six biological sexes?
2: I know there are two sexes, men and women. I also know there's a very small percentage of people who have these chromosomal abnormalities, and I believe they deserve to be treated with dignity and respect.
0: Let me just be clear here, Clay. The whole trans thing has nothing to do with people who have chromosomal abnormalities by their own definitions and demands. It's purely psychological. It's Macho Man Randy Savage gets to decide he goes into the, not really, but you know what I mean? Looks like it, gets to go into the ladies' locker room because he feels like it. It's not people who are hermaphrodites or intersex, as they say.
3: Correct.
0: So, yeah, this guy.
4: This is, by the way, if you're having to have this conversation, you're cooked in Texas.
0: In Texas, way. Yeah. It might play well in, Los Angeles County.
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6: You ever get that call, the one every parent fears?
0: Instead of, Dad, I made it home safe, you get a call from a stranger saying something bad has happened.
6: Whether it's your daughter walking to her car or your son heading out at night, you can't be there every second.
0: If your child or loved one was in danger, how long would you be okay not knowing?
6: I'd want to know immediately.

0: Oh, yeah. Part of this is true in an entirely different context. That's the first problem. The second problem is, let me give the other side its due. Because here's where I'm going to disappoint anybody who wants me to just dunk on this and then move on. The underlying conflict is real, and it's a legitimate conflict. Sanctuary city policies. That's where a city or a state instructs its officials not to honor ICE detainers, not to cooperate with the federal immigration enforcement policies or the federal enforcement law enforcement officers. Those policies do obstruct the lawful execution of federal law. And that's not a talking point. That's the actual friction. You have a federal government that has a specific constitutional duty to enforce immigration laws that Congress passed. And now you've got local and state governments actively throwing sand in the gears. And now a Homeland Security Secretary who legitimately is frustrated. That's not crazy. He's describing a genuine problem. But let's go one step further. Mullen's rhetorical jab actually lands hard. Think about this. Why should the federal government partner with a city at the International Arrivals Hall? You know, when you fly in from London Heathrow or you fly in from Frankfurt and you land at Denver International Airport and you have to go through customs. Or the same thing, you land at JFK or you land at LAX. Why should those federal officers, why should they partner with the city people that are running the International Arrivals Hall at that airport? Why should they process the global travelers coming into that airport, run its customs, staff its booths, while that very same city turns around at the curb and refuses to lift a finger on enforcement? As a debating point, it's a fair point. There is an asymmetry there that is worth resenting, and I do resent it. So I'm not going to insult your intelligence and pretend the grievance is fake. The grievance is real. But the instrument is insane. And those are two completely different things. So watch what this threat actually does. If DHS, if Mark Wayne Mullen, the secretary, were to really shut down Customs and Border Patrol at international airports, you pull Customs and Border Protection officers out of an international airport? Two words. Now what? Now what? Well, let's think about that. This is The Weekend with Michael Brown. Text lines open 33103. Keyword Michael. Now what? Well, stay tuned.
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0: on the lawn, medicine ball on the lawn, t-ball on the lawn, jujitsu in the East Room, boxing throughout the residence, broadsword, single stick with army officers, and a president who personally fought 10 hard rounds the night before his inauguration. If all of that belongs to the dignity of the office, and it manifestly does, then a regulated professional fight card for the nation's 250th birthday cannot possibly be the thing that finally crosses the line. Which brings me what this is really about. Because you think this is really about dignity? Do you really think this is about desecration? Do you really think all of the howls from the cabal, from the Hillary Clintons of the world, from the members of Congress, do you really think it's about desecration? Because if you do, I don't think you're really paying attention. The tell is in the inconsistency. Roosevelt's toughness is romanticized. Hoover's medicine ball is a charming quirk. Bush's T-ball, wholesome Americana. Olympic champions visiting the White House are patriotic. But UFC under Trump, branded for America 250, is suddenly a violation of the sacred. The common thread in the approved examples and the forbidden one is not the activity, it's the identity. The objection is not to combat, crowds, or spectacle, all of which the White House has hosted for over a century. The objection is to the host and to the audience, to the working class, the flag-waving, the fight-loving Americans that Dana White had in mind when he said the White House belongs to the people of America. That's the tell. The complaint is aesthetic and tribal, dressed in the borrowed robes of reverence. And there's a deeper principle worth stating without apology. Something that goes to the very reason I admire Theodore Roosevelt so much. Roosevelt preached what he called the strenuous life. He didn't preach the strenuous life as a personal eccentricity. He understood that vigor, discipline, courage, competition, that those were civic virtues, the qualities that build the kind of citizens that a free country needs. Desecration? I'll be right back.
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